0: Hours. Today, we'll look at how the federal immigration crackdown is impacting children who attend Head Start. Then, we'll learn about Milwaukee Film's Pride Month programming.
1: And that's kind of the main point of Queerious, is that on the surface, folks might not find these films to be immediately queer classics, but they indeed are.
0: Plus, we'll tell you about a Milwaukee-made platform that can help improve how food trucks operate.
2: We developed this amazing marketplace that makes booking a food truck as easy as booking an Airbnb or an Uber.
0: All of that is coming up on Lake Effect. But first, here are today's headlines.

0: Live from NPR News in Washington, I'm Ryland Barton. An effort by Republicans in Congress to approve billions more dollars for immigration enforcement could be back on track. Acting Attorney General Todd Blanche told lawmakers today the administration is abandoning a controversial plan to compensate people who say they were targeted by the federal government. NPR's Sam Greenglass reports.
1: Republican leadership had abandoned a vote on a party-line measure to fund ICE and Border Patrol. That was amid GOP blowback against President Trump's $1.8 billion so-called anti-weaponization fund. This week, Senate Majority Leader John Thune said discussion among Republicans remained robust, but he expected testimony from Acting Attorney General Todd Blanche to alleviate concerns.
2: And I think his statements are going to be very definitive, very clear, and create the certainty that I hope all of our members and House members need as well in order for us to proceed on the reconciliation bill.
1: Blanche later told lawmakers, quote, "We are not moving forward with the fund, period." Sam Greenglass, NPR News, Washington.
0: Secretary of State Marco Rubio faced tough questions on a range of issues from Iran to Ebola in hearings today on Capitol Hill. NPR's Michelle Kellerman reports that some senators also raised doubts about the U.S. strikes on alleged drug boats closer to home.
3: Democratic Senator Tim Kaine says he's received classified briefings about the targeting criteria for attacking boats in Latin America. And Kaine says he was surprised about what's not on the targeting criteria list. Evidence of narcotics on the boat.
4: They chose items that were targets that authorized the use of the U.S. military to sink boats and kill people, but they have not used the presence of narcotics on the boat as one of the targeting criteria.
3: Secretary Rubio says legal officers decide whether a strike meets the requirements or not, and the U.S. military has walked away from potential targets, though he wouldn't say how often. Michelle Kellerman, NPR News, the State Department.
0: Los Angeles is voting in their mayoral primary today. As NPR's Julia Simon reports, the three top candidates have different views on climate change.
5: One top candidate is former reality TV personality and crystal salesman Spencer Pratt. He lost his home in the LA fires. He told conspiracy theorist Alex Jones that it's, quote, mind-boggling that anyone believes in climate change and that polar bears are swimming to new pieces of ice. Incumbent Mayor Karen Bass released a climate action plan for the city that includes installing 12,000 EV chargers and increasing LA's renewable energy share to 80% by 2030. Bass and Pratt did not respond to requests for comment. LA City Councilmember Nithya Raman's climate action plan involves making new buildings electric and ending oil drilling in LA neighborhoods. In a statement, she said climate change is, quote, not some distant abstraction for Los Angeles. Julia Simon, NPR News.
0: The U.S. stock market added to its records today. This is NPR News. NFL Commissioner Roger Goodell has been invited to testify before Congress as the league faces increasing federal scrutiny about its broadcast deals and its recent practice of airing games on paywalled streaming services. The House Judiciary hearing will look into the league's TV deals and their compliance with a federal antitrust exemption. At least 282 cases of Ebola and 42 deaths have been confirmed in the Democratic Republic of Congo. Neighboring Uganda announced 6 new Ebola cases today, bringing the total number to 15. As Michael Koloki reports, there have been protests in Kenya against a U.S. Ebola quarantine facility.
6: Ugandan health officials said the newly confirmed cases were people who had been in contact with those who had earlier tested positive for the disease. Authorities announced they had activated response measures in a bid to prevent further infections and safeguard public health. Meanwhile, in neighboring Kenya, protesters took to the streets of the capital, Nairobi, shouting slogans calling on the country's government not to allow the United States to set up an Ebola quarantine center in the country. Last week, the White House had said that the U.S. was setting up a facility in Kenya where Americans who had been exposed to Ebola would be quarantined. A Kenyan court later temporarily suspended plans to set up the facility following a petition filed by a local rights group. For NPR News, I'm Michael Kaluki in Nairobi.
0: The Carolina Hurricanes and Vegas Golden Knights are facing off in Game 1 of the NHL's Stanley Cup Final tonight. It's a best-of-seven series. Vegas is chasing a second title in 4 seasons. Carolina is playing for the Cup for the first time since its 2006 title. This is NPR News.
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9: This is Lake Effect from 89.7 WUWM, Milwaukee's NPR. I'm Joy Powers, and thank you so much for joining us. Milwaukee food truck owners are facing some challenges in the city, but a new system created right here in Milwaukee is trying to help these business owners thrive. We'll tell you all about it later in the show, but we'll start with this. A new report surveyed families and leaders of Head Start centers in seven states. It found that kids fearing ICE are acting out in class or being kept home. Head Start provides free and low-cost childcare to qualifying families. The program is popular for its dual-language offerings. WUWM education reporter Catherine Kokel dug into the report with Jenny Maurer, the executive director of the Wisconsin Head Start Association. She begins by describing what the report shows.
10: Anecdotally, what we've heard from programs is that kiddos are coming into that classroom environment exhibiting those signs of stress and trauma. And in general, what stress and trauma can look like, you know, a three-year-old doesn't come in and say, I'm having a bad day, I'm scared. Those general behaviors can show up as either withdraw from participating and playing, or it might show up in some challenging behaviors where kiddos are biting, kids are throwing stuff, really creating a challenging environment for the classroom and for their peers. And really, when a kiddo shows up and is behaving in that way, we know that they're just trying to communicate that they're having a hard time, and they just don't have all of the words for it like an adult might have. And so it really impacting their ability to fully participate in that classroom environment.
11: Yeah, and I want to add some examples from the report here. Children were afraid to leave their homes, thinking that they wouldn't see their parents again. That was a response from one person. Someone else said that a child didn't want to go to the playground. So that kind of backs up what you're saying, that children are experiencing these things and they're manifesting in these kind of unexpected ways in not wanting to go outside or acting out.
10: Yeah, you know, I think we're seeing children show up where their community, both at home and in their broader community, is rattled. So they're feeling unsafe, they're feeling anxiety, they're feeling stressed about, will their parents be taken? Will someone in their community be taken? And then we're also seeing behaviors where it's showing up in the play between children. It was referenced in the report, a really heartbreaking story where I would describe it as children, you know, acting out play of one child saying to another child something along the lines of, you know, they're playing ice and, you know, someone's going to take away your parents. So as I think we can all imagine what it's like to be a little kid wondering if your parents won't be able to pick you up at the end of the day, if they won't be able to greet you on the bus, how terrifying that would be. And to hear that it's being acted out in play, in, you know, what should be a game of playing house or playing tag or playing make-believe, that children are acting out these types of scenarios. As a parent myself, it's just really heartbreaking that children are, you know, expressing that they're hearing these themes in their home, on the news, in their community, because, you know, a three-year-old isn't acting that out unless they're really trying to process some really big feelings that they might otherwise not understand or encounter.
11: Yeah, I wanted to ask about that too, because in addition to seeing this come up in play scenarios, this report also shared examples of this coming up as a threat. There was a respondent, we don't know where this person was based, who reported that, quote, I have had four separate instances where white children told Latino children in the classroom that the police were coming to shoot them, or that they were going to report them and have them sent away. So in addition to this coming up in play scenarios, it's also coming up as a threat and potentially being used in a bullying manner.
10: I think that children are, especially in this 0 to 3, 0 to 5 time frame, their brains are growing so rapidly. They're when you drop a child off and pick them up at the end of the day, their brain has grown so much just in the span of that day. And when I think about both the child who is making those kind of hurtful statements and the children who are on the receiving end, both of them tell me that something is fundamentally not right in our communities. When children feel emboldened to use that kind of language with their peers, and then someone has to hear it, I'm worried about all the kids. You know, I think right now, what is happening in the adult context in so many of these discussions is one thing. But when I think about what I hope for all children in our communities is that they have safe, welcoming environments where their learning and their health and wellness can be supported. And it just really, really scares me, both for the entire community that Head Start is located in, and then for each of those children, because when you're processing those big adult emotions, it means you're having less time working on early literacy, less time learning how to be a caring and competent human in your community, less time brushing your teeth, less time sitting down and having a pleasant meal, things that really make Head Start special, because you're working through these big emotions again, whether you're the child who's, you know, putting them out there to another peer or the child who's receiving them. It really tells me again that the kids are being impacted by these larger conversations. And that really scares me for our future generations, because they're losing learning time. They're losing critical development time to fear and anxiety and really hurtful interactions with their peers.
11: Today, we're talking with Jenny Maurer, the executive director of the Wisconsin Head Start Association. Jenny, I also wanted to ask about attendance. 78% of staff that were surveyed here reported that ICE enforcement activities had a noticeable impact on student attendance. I wanted to ask what happens if a child doesn't get this instruction. I mean, unenrollment obviously creates financial pressures for the family and the Head Start Center, but there's a bigger cost here, right?
10: There is certainly a bigger cost here. And what we know about Head Start is that it's a critical lifeline for communities and in Milwaukee and across the state and across the country. Head Start is serving some of our most vulnerable kids and families who have many competing challenges. And it's also simultaneously supporting a huge portion of our workforce to have a safe, welcoming, nurturing environment for their children to go to while they're at work. The majority of Head Start parents are working or are in education to expand their opportunities. So it's really those impacts cascade across the family, across the Head Start grantee, and across the program. And what we know across the state about early care and education and Head Start specifically is that it's often the provider of either only resort or last resort, particularly for families whose budgets are really, really stressed. And so if an eligible child is not in a Head Start program, often what is happening is that they're getting shuttled between 5, 6, 7 different care arrangements while their grown-up is at work. So that might be going with an older sibling for some of the day, going with an auntie for some of the day, going again to a mom's boyfriend. They're getting shuttled between lots of different environments. Sometimes they're being watched by other children. And really the bottom line is that they're missing critical supports that Head Start provides, because while Head Start is quality early care and education or child care with its large

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1: Families of mixed immigration statuses, or families that are concerned about immigration enforcement against them. This impacts the full population of students who are receiving services at Head Start.
2: These impacts are for all kids. You can't isolate the impact to just mixed immigration status families. The classroom for our children, as we want it to be, is a community environment. And we talked about specific instances over the course of this interview, maybe between two children, or impacts on families who maybe have a closer proximity to questions about immigration. But I just really want to reemphasize that I believe these impacts are happening to all children in the program. Because when, a 3-year-old shows up and is having fear and anxiety, they don't just say, I'm having a bad day, or I'm crying and, you know, sitting in the corner. Their behavior impacts their entire classroom. So that's all of our children. And we should definitely be concerned for a child who's afraid that their parents might disappear. But we should be afraid and nervous for all of our kids, because, you know, you asked about the broader impacts. And the broader impacts is that 3-year-olds become 5-year-olds and become 10-year-olds. These are children who will be in our communities. And if their mental health is impacted in these profound and traumatic ways when they're little, that creates a scar that maybe is invisible, but it can go with children for the rest of their lives if during this really sensitive time of their development. So these are impacts that are going to cascade and harm all of our communities. And it's really something that we should be vigilant to as a community-wide concern.
1: Can you speak to why your association and other Head Start centers are calling for a reinstatement of the sensitive location policy? That's a practice that treated places like childcare centers, hospitals, and schools as locations where ICE and Customs and Border Protection enforcement wouldn't necessarily go on unless there were an emergency.
2: Yeah, certainly. Sensitive locations, I want to be clear, isn't a total solution to the challenge that Head Start is facing as it relates to ICE and related enforcement actions around our community. But it's one piece of a puzzle that I think could help ameliorate some of the stress and anxiety. As a parent myself, the idea that several masked law enforcement folks could be coming in to pull an adult out of a childcare center with guns, with paramilitary gear, that is a terrifying reality. The buildings aren't built for that. Staff aren't equipped to triage those situations. And ICE is not trained on how and when to enter a childcare program, an early care and education program. It's just a bad mix. And it feels like an alternate reality that we have to articulate, that, you know, a heavy military presence in our early care and education environments is a bad idea. And what we have seen in the last 6 months to almost a year now is this evolving and confusing presence and a confusing line in the sand about what is and is not available. You know, we watched our neighbors both in Illinois and Minnesota, where lines that we thought were drawn to protect young children in safe spaces became non-existent. And so to me, it's a really common sense policy to say, we don't believe that ICE enforcement should be happening in an early care and education, a Head Start environment, that guns plus children is a bad idea. That really feels like something that we could all agree on. And again, it's not going to fix all of the problems outlined in this report, but I think it would be helpful in drawing both a physical boundary to keep our kids and families safe and an emotional boundary of that there's something that is sacred and is a place where tons of children are gathering.
3: Jenny Maurer is the executive director of the Wisconsin Head Start Association. She spoke with WUWM education reporter Catherine

Kokel. In about 15 minutes, we'll tell you about a new platform made right here in Milwaukee that helps food truck owners operate more efficiently. But first, we'll tell you about the Pride Month programming happening at Milwaukee Film all month long. 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
4: 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I'm Joy Powers. Summertime is always big for new releases at the box office, but Pride Month programming at Milwaukee Film is just getting underway. There's a whole host of themed programming, including the return of Summer Camp, which celebrates over-the-top and outrageously fun films. To learn more, Lake Effect's Audrey Nowakowski is joined by Jack Feria, the genre queer programmer at Milwaukee Film.
5: It's June, which is the start of Pride Month, and for Milwaukee Film, there are two series throughout the month of June, starting with the return of Summer Camp. So what do you feel worked best last year when you first debuted this series and that you were excited to build upon this year even more?
6: I think the vibe in those audiences for Summer Camp last year was exactly what we wanted to bring back. We had that incredible polyester scratch and sniff screening. Just the vibe was so fun. People really embracing the over-the-top attitudes of these films. And I am just so excited to get that back. It's Summer Camp 2, Electric Boogaloo. Here we go.
5: As you mentioned, yeah, part of the requisite to be involved in this series is over-the-top, fun films. A lot have just become queer classics, whether they have meant to or not, which is part of the fun. But to start, I want to give a shout-out to one of my favorites that's playing. It's Victor Victoria, which is one of Julie Andrews' best films. If anyone hasn't had the pleasure of seeing this yet, what is this movie about for anyone who is piqued by Julie Andrews but maybe doesn't know this film?
6: Yes, Julie Andrews, directed by her husband. She was up for an Oscar for this role. I think there were like 7 Oscar nominations for it, including the costumes. This is about a soprano singer who is not finding enough work. It's the 1930s. Meets someone and decides that she might have a better hand at getting a job if she poses as a man. And along the way, kind of falls for one of the significant figures of the club, we'll say. And it's a fun kind of dance of like a little bit of a farce of kind of mistaken identities in a way, but just it's a lot of fun. It's got a great, my favorite number in it is La Jazz Hot, which Kurt Hummel later did on Glee, which is my introduction for it. But it's just a great time at the movies.
5: Absolutely. Now, for the next film, I'm just going to prompt you with one line to introduce it. Wagon wheel Watusi.
6: Burlesque. Okay, listen. After Summer Camp last year, there were so many suggestions for keeping it alive, and we can keep it alive for so many years. The film we heard the most was Burlesque. People are like, I have to be able to like just say Wagon Wheel Watusi in a theater to laugh at the incredible, ridiculous dialogue in it. And the number of cameos and appearances by famous people. You have Alan Cumming, who's in the movie for 90 seconds and then disappears. That's always great. Kristen Bell is in it as well. Just so many different people that are like, what, this, you dedicated some time of your life to make this film, which is Golden Globe winning and Razzie nominated. There's a musical version of it on the West End right now, and I hear that it's one of the campiest times in the theater, and I think the second most campy will be June 27th when we show it at the Oriental Theater.
5: Absolutely. And now moving for some ultimate cult classics, there's But I'm a Cheerleader.
6: But I'm a Cheerleader? Okay, second place for people mentioning movies that they want back. We showed this 3 years ago as part of our Pride Month programming. It makes so much sense to bring it back. This is it's just an essential comedy. If you haven't seen But I'm a Cheerleader, wherever you fall on the Kinsey scale, this is just a great comedy to go see. Natasha Lyonne, RuPaul, an incredible role. It's about a teenage girl who is basically told by the adults in her life that she is queer. And her response to that is, "But I'm a cheerleader," the title of the film. It's so much fun, and one that I am expecting that people will be saying the lines at the screen with. And we kind of encourage that.
5: Also, got to mention Melanie Lynskey's in there, Clea DuVall, a lot of people who have collaborated with each other far beyond their first start in this movie. And speaking of RuPaul, we can jump ahead to one of the features for this month, and it's a new film called Stop That Train.
6: Oh my gosh, we got to see an earlier cut of Stop That Train as we were considering films to bring into both of our historic theaters. It is a hoot. It's everything that you want it to be. I mentioned all of those cameos that are in Burlesque. This is that same level of, what do you mean, Jesse Tyler Ferguson? And this person is in the film. It is a blast. Again, it's exactly what you want it to be. We're going to have that over at the Downer Theater. So fun to have that be an extension of our Pride Month programming this year.
5: We'll give a little shout out. A film that was in the Film Fest this year, She's the He, is also returning as part of Summer Camp 2. And you also made a kind of new mini program called Queerious. Can you share more about it? What's the concept? What was the kind of theme you were looking for?
6: Yeah, I mean, number one, we just wanted an excuse to bring some classic films back into the big screen. I feel like a couple of them work together and the other two work together in a different way. The program is made up of Johnny Guitar, which is a film starring Joan Crawford. It's directed by Nicholas Ray, who studied architecture with Frank Lloyd Wright. This is one of Martin Scorsese's favorite movies. There is just this incredible tension between Joan Crawford and the villain of the film, who is a woman. It's also just a genuinely thrilling Western. You can clearly see that Joan Crawford and this other woman were in love with each other, and they kind of hate each other for being in love with each other. But it's a thing that you wouldn't read into it unless you are queer or you have queer folks around you who can point out, like, hey, this is clearly what's going on here. And that's kind of the main point of Queerious, is that on the surface, folks might not find these films to be immediately queer classics, but they indeed are.
5: Yeah, the queer-codedness of it all, especially when films were dancing around ratings and what they could get away with on screen. That's always kind of fun to look at in retrospect. Also included in this is, you know, kind of a classic horror tension film. I don't know how you'd categorize it, but it's Rope.
6: Yeah, Alfred Hitchcock's Rope. This is one in particular. I heard this quote and wrote it down. I thought it was just brilliant. If you're a gay audience accustomed to crumbs, you'll watch an entire movie just to see someone wear an outfit that you think means that they're gay. And like, I think that's just throughout Queerious, you'll feel that. But Rope is this great one-shot kind of gimmick film that Alfred Hitchcock did of these two young men who, again, clearly in love with each other, who kill someone thinking that they're going to get away with the perfect murder. Knock, knock. Jimmy Stewart comes into the picture, who's also kind of playing like an old queen. It's just like a really delicious sort of movie. I don't know. It's a lot of fun. I think it's even queerer than Alfred Hitchcock's Rebecca. I want people to see this.
5: Yeah, and it's an environment where you need to pick up on the subtleties because it's basically all one room throughout the whole movie, so that's fun too. Also included in this is a classic Spielberg film, The Color Purple.
6: Yeah, The Color Purple. This one, which has a bit more of a muted queerness versus the most recent film or even Alice Walker's original book, but all of the films that are in Queerious might not say the word queer or gay or lesbian, but it's absolutely there. If the language isn't there, what's happening on screen, the tension, the performances of the actors are absolutely leaning towards, hey, this is a queer story. The Color Purple is fantastic. I know that a lot of folks were revisiting it after the latest movie musical version came out. It's a great one to see on the big screen.
5: And we'll also note that Challengers is in this Quirius program. That's a more recent film for anyone who was living under a rock. It's returning and they can see it on the big screen again. And there's also one other feature that's part of the June programming. And it's something that happens regularly at the Oriental Theater. But what makes this particular screening of the Rocky Horror Picture Show something special and something to see?
6: I mean, come on now. It's the Pride Month screening of it. Rocky Horror, in particular, Rocky Horror at the Oriental Theater with Sensual Daydreams is where Trixie Mattel, the Drag Race superstar, got sort of her start. So who knows who you might see in June and later going on, but it's just especially great. Rocky Horror is like ultimate queer narrative classic. And to be in that environment with folks that, I mean, every night that Rocky Horror plays becomes a pride experience. But this one in particular, it's right in the middle of Pride Month. We're excited to have that environment back.
5: And this film is accompanied by a live shadow cast performance from Milwaukee's Sensual Daydreams. Can you explain the performance aspect of this if people, you know, are still Rocky Horror Show virgins, as they like to be called out at the show?
6: Right. So the film is performed with a full cast lip syncing and performing as if they are in the film as well. There are props. You get to buy props as well that you'll throw at the screen and be a part of the show. You are encouraged to shout lines back at the characters that are both on screen and in the theater performing the film that you're watching. It is a unique experience, essential to the queer experience, I would say.
5: Lastly, I want to give a shout out to WMSE. Their Friday Night Freak Show happens monthly at the Oriental, and they are showing the documentary Paris is Burning.
6: Paris is Burning is just nonstop, iconic scenes that I think if you are a fan of RuPaul's Drag Race and you haven't seen this documentary, you're going to watch and just say over and over again, that's where that comes from? This is what this is? Oh my gosh, that's right. Jenny Livingston's documentary, which is not just iconic in queer cinema, but just in cinema period, is unlike anything else. Friday Night Freak Show is so much fun. There's a live DJ that performs about a half hour set before the film begins. Then you settle in for one of the greatest documentaries of all time in the greatest place to watch movies period.
5: So many great movies to pick from, to watch, and one of the best places to watch them as well. So, Jack, thank you so much for joining me today to talk all about Pride programming.
6: Absolutely. See you at the movies.
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0: You're a great leader. I say it to everybody. You're a great leader. Sometimes people don't like me saying it, but I say it anyway because it's true. I only say the truth.
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3: 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I'm Joy Powers. Milwaukee has around 100 food trucks operating throughout the city. But running this kind of business is very different from a brick-and-mortar restaurant. Jesus Gonzalez is one of the owners of Zocalo Food Park, and he knows the food truck industry inside and out. 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It's an online platform that helps food trucks get booked for events. 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Those systems are what businesses use to make and track sales. To learn more, WUWM's Maria Peralta Arellano is joined by Gonzalez and Brzezinski.
4: Can we talk a little bit about the differences between brick-and-mortar restaurants and food trucks and just the different needs and services that they require?
5: 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I mean, they're both fast casual. 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And so we've been finding ways that we can simplify and automate the process of what's the customer experience when they're coming up and placing an order at the food truck. How is the team inside that food truck managing that order and taking the payment, getting that order to the chef or the cooks inside the food trucks, and getting that to the customer? We're developing systems that are specific to the food truck environment, but also the brick and mortar. Do you want to talk about the brick and mortar we were at yesterday?
6: Yeah. So yesterday we were out at Dope Pizza setting up their POS system, but just the difference in a brick and mortar compared to a food truck, the technology that they use is very dynamic. Like, being inside a food truck, you're in tight quarters, two people max, maybe three at a time in there. The technology kind of has to be built around a food truck, not kind of forcing a POS that was built for a brick and mortar into a food truck. That's kind of where it's very different, is both brick and mortar and food trucks want to have the same capabilities that the technology offers them, but the current services are kind of a one-size-fits-all, which doesn't work in that food truck environment.
4: Can you guys take me down the timeline of how Eventini came as an idea? Was there a specific instance that made you realize that this was something that was needed, or was it just a routine noticing of patterns?
5: Yeah, I think, you know, after being in the industry for a couple of years, I just kind of felt like there wasn't a tech that was built specifically for our industry. I kept seeing that other industries were adopting tech. I felt like there needs to be a moment where someone is building the tools that we need so that we can improve our profit margins. And so the first attempt at developing tools was, okay, how do we automate the booking process for a food truck operator to get booked for a private event? And so we developed this amazing marketplace that makes booking a food truck as easy as booking an Airbnb or an Uber. But then we realized quickly that, you know, our operators were coming to us with other challenges. And some of those challenges were that they felt like, you know, their POS system, they felt limited with their POS system. And so that's how we started to develop the POS system.
6: Yeah, and kind of building off that, we wanted to build a POS system that not only gave providers access to everything, like their menu performance and sales reports and labor reports, just everything that you can think of in terms of data accessibility, we wanted to give to our providers, because we know that there are other companies that don't give access to that data because they use that data to kind of sell off to other companies like Google, for example. And we wanted to avoid that. We wanted to make everything pretty much open source for the provider so they can optimize their production.
4: So what did development look like for you guys? What did those conversations look like? And just the trial period, can you take us through when you guys opened Eventini and the POS system?
5: We had to validate the need. When we first started Eventini, we started off with that marketplace, right? And so we built a landing page on a website, and we started to see some traffic where people were looking to book food trucks. And then on the back end, we were just manually making those connections. We were calling our buddies that own food trucks and say, hey, listen, someone is interested in having you cater, you know, their graduation party. Are you available? And so it got to the point where we started seeing some bottlenecks. And that's when we started to automate that process. And that's where we started to develop and use the software to automate that. And then that's how we ended up evolving into also including the POS system. So do you want to kind of talk about how we leverage AI into developing the app?
6: Yeah, and our biggest motto is we were built in Milwaukee, Wisconsin, not Silicon Valley. So we love to just kind of poke fun at that Silicon Valley thinks they're, you know, so prestigious. But Milwaukee, Wisconsin also has great talent in the tech space. And I think it's just constantly evolving and growing. And the way that we were able to kind of utilize that at Eventini is all of our internal development, from our admin dashboards to our analytics sites to our business suites to the marketplace to the POS platform to all of our third-party integrations, they were all built in-house by me and Jesus. So no contractors, no overseas labor, no pricey developers. It was built all in-house, leveraging AI to build out the software. And the thing that makes that really cool is because we were able to build it all in-house and reduce all those costs, we're able to give that back to the providers. So whenever a provider does want to use our system, we're able to give them the software for free. We're not having to pay a premium for it. And we're able to give them free hardware because we have excess funds that we're able to disperse amongst our providers for that hardware.
5: And something that's unique, I think, something that's very unique to our approach is that we have a very collaborative approach. And we sit down with our providers, our business owners, and they're shocked when we ask them, like, we want to know what features you want. And the fact that we can turn around and give them that feature within 24 hours to 48 hours, it shocks them. And so now they feel like they're a part of Eventini, which they are. And they're invested in Eventini, and they want to see it succeed. And they want to tell their friends to use Eventini. So AI has really opened the door to make it more collaborative, which has been really fun.
4: Have you guys faced any criticisms because of the use of AI, or how are you guys navigating that space?
5: Yeah, I mean, I feel like, you know, there's this concern that AI is going to take over, you know, humans, right? Or that we're trying to eliminate jobs that are held by humans. And I think AI has made it more of a collaborative experience. We're not trying to eliminate humans from the operations. We're trying to enhance so that essentially we can create guardrails around their habits that help them run their businesses. So I wouldn't say that we've gotten a lot of pushback in regards to that.
6: Yeah, and to build off that, it all goes down to how you use the AI. So there's a lot of people out there that think they can tell an AI to do a task and it'll do it 100% correct the first try, when in reality, it's a lot of training the models to understand what your exact need is and then taking it through a testing process to ensure that it made the fixes, you're able to review the code that it changed, as well as test the code that it changed so it didn't break anything else that was prior to it. So it's a training process, it's a learning curve. It's not as easy as it sounds to kind of just go and say, okay, I want this, and this. It's, I want this, and then I want to go and test this and make sure it did everything correctly, and then I need to make sure our back-end security is handling all this properly. So it's all about the permissions you give your AI and the restraints you put on it, and just to kind of make sure that it's performing the actions that you want it to perform. Don't let it go rogue. But if you can do that, then it's a very powerful tool.
4: And I did want to go back. You guys were saying that you work very closely with the business owners that you guys are creating this for. What are they saying about it? What are they seeing on the business side that's improving due to either the POS system or Eventini?
5: The biggest thing that they're seeing is, you know, the cost savings. I mean, they're essentially using a POS system and with no monthly fees and no transaction fees. And in addition to that, our marketplace, we are marketing their businesses and we're driving new business to them. We have operators that are booking 3 to 4 times more a month through that marketplace. So the tools that we are developing, we can track the progress and the performance, and we're seeing positive results. And so right now what we want to do is continue to refine those tools and to continue to get more businesses to learn about these tools and how these AI tools can definitely help run their businesses.
6: You know, we're now enabling providers to have predictive models where they can predict revenue into the future. So they're able to see, okay, how much revenue am I going to generate in the month of June so I can account for how much stock I need to have on hand. So it's leveraging all the machine learning in the background, all of the provider data to give them better estimates on how they're going to perform in the future, just to kind of keep that margin as high as possible for them because it's already so razor thin. So giving them access to this data on stock levels and how they're going to do at certain events based on how historical, like how providers in the past have done at those events, it's super powerful. And I mean, the feedback we've gotten is just, it's all positives and they're excited to see how it grows in the next year.
4: How has this experience of developing this POS system and working on Eventini, how has that shaped just generally what you guys learned about the industry that you guys are currently in, or even just generally about the business owners that you guys are working with?
5: Yeah, I mean, for me, I mean, I started off in a food truck, right? And that evolved into a food truck park. And now I think that my next chapter is really, how can we continue to support these food entrepreneurs? I think that new chapter is tech. We need to implement tech into our businesses, or else, you know, those profit margins will become smaller and smaller. I want to get more invested and immerse myself into this world of tech and develop the tools that I needed when I was in a food truck, or that I need as an operator of a food truck park. And so I'm really looking forward to, you know, taking that experience and the experiences of my other peers to develop the tools that we know will work for us.
6: Yeah, and building off that, when we first started, I mean, my background was in technology. Jesus was in the food space, so I didn't have an understanding of how a food truck operated. So when we kind of came up with the idea of, let's build a POS system for a food truck to optimize their margins, I kind of built what I envisioned as a POS system, and within 5 minutes Jesus is like, no. He's like, this is not how it's going to be inside of a food truck. Maybe for a brick and mortar, but a food truck is completely different. And it's just that we have the two personalities and the two expertises we both have, just it works perfectly where Jesus is able to come to me and say, hey, when I was working in my food truck, this is something that happened, and this would be really cool if we could do something like this. And then we're able to actually build that out with the current tech that we have, and then we're able to go to providers, and every single day we're meeting with new providers, and we're saying, okay, what is something you wish you could do that would speed up your process by even 1 second? And just doing 1% better each day, in the long term, it's going to make the efficiencies a lot higher for, you know, the food truck POS system or the brick and mortar POS system. And I guess that's why I just keep reiterating, you know, built on the line on the boardroom, because we are physically watching these providers, what they do every single day on the food trucks to try and like map out our technology.
3: Jesus Gonzalez is the co-owner of Zocalo Food Park and the co-founder of Eventini. Jaden Brozinski is also the co-founder of Eventini. They spoke with WUWM Eric Vaughn Fellow Maria Peralta Ariano.

0: Wisconsin is home to many unique places, including a wide variety of weird museums. T. Krulos wrote about them for Milwaukee Magazine and shared a few of them with me in 2024. There are many odd museums in the state of Wisconsin. In fact, a number that could not be included on this list because, you know, you only have so much space on the page, as it were.
1: Right.
0: But you have a great list of some interesting museums. I'm going to start with one that really caught my eye. It's also what the list starts with, the National Mustard Museum.
1: I know. It's a very odd place. I mean, all these places are great because they're so unique. And like you say, Wisconsin is very rich with them, so I had no trouble finding stuff to write about. But yeah, the Mustard Museum is just outside of Madison, and it has over 6,000 mustard bottles and related items. One of the best parts of it, though, is they have a gift shop that is also a tasting room, so you can sample over 100 different types of mustards. So if you love mustards, this is a must stop on your list.
0: I feel like mustard is one of those things that you go, well, how many kinds of mustard can there be? And then you look in your refrigerator and you go,
1: sure.
0: I have 6 kinds of mustard in this refrigerator.
1: Yeah, yeah. And it's one of the few condiment museums in the country. The other one would be out, Heinz, you know, has a pretty good museum. But
0: sure.
1: So if you like ketchup and mustard, that might be your epic road trip there.
0: So the next one we're going to look at, this is about a history that I think some Wisconsinites are familiar with, and then others are surprised to learn about. This is the History Museum at the Castle, and it looks at Houdini.
1: I know, it's such a great story, and like you say, I don't think it's recognized enough. I mean, we have the bronze fawns, which is great, but Houdini was actually an amazing person who spent his formative years living in Appleton first. He lived there for about 4 years, and then they actually lived in Milwaukee for a while before they moved on to New York. So the History Museum at the Castle in Appleton has this great exhibit called AKA Houdini, in which you kind of journey through his life, and they have some really fun interactive displays where you can kind of try out some of his escape tricks and magic tricks. And it's just a really nice recognition of this famous resident of Appleton.
0: Yeah. Now, the next museum, I think, is going to be very interesting for polka lovers. And when I was thinking about, like, an accordion museum, this is an accordion museum, I wondered what that would look like, and then I went, oh, well, they're a complex instrument.
1: Yes. Yeah, not surprising that this would be in Wisconsin, way up in Superior, Wisconsin. They have this huge collection of over 2,500 accordions. And like you say, most people associate that with polka, and that's certainly a key part of that genre. But they have accordions from all over the world because they are used in different music styles. And the museum there is really great because it's in an old church, and so they have the museum display. They also have a venue where they, of course, have accordion-centric performances, and they have a repair shop and a really big archive of sheet music and other stuff related to accordions. So it's really an important cultural part of the state.
0: And that's called a world of accordions,
1: yes.
0: Right?
1: Yes.
0: Well, and speaking of the world, the next museum we'll be looking at, I think some people, again, are going to know bits of this history. A lot of different towns have kind of a circus clown history here in Wisconsin. But this is the International Clown Hall of Fame and Research Center.
1: Yes. So this location, by the way, has moved around a little bit. I remember back in the day, it was in like the basement level of the Plankinton building, which is also where the WUWM
0: yeah.
1: studios were at the time. So you were neighbors with this at one point. And yeah, Baraboo has such a rich history of the circus. The Ringling Brothers were from Baraboo, and it became like a circus capital of the country for a while. A lot of circuses had their headquarters there. So it's a good spot for the International Clown Hall of Fame, where they have pictures of famous clowns as well as their rubber noses and giant shoes and costumes and props that they used. Like I noted in this article, might not be a great place for some people to go, because some people do have a pretty intense fear of clowns. I don't. I mean, once in a while I find them kind of creepy, but I think I have a normal level of reaction to them.
0: I will say my arch nemesis is the probably still more famous Joy Powers, who is a clown.
1: Really?
0: Joy Powers the clown, yes.
1: Do you think that she is in the International Clown Hall of Fame?
0: Look, she might be. She was very well known. Anytime I would Google my name, Joy Powers the Clown came up right away.
1: Oh, that's too funny.
0: So the final museum that we're going to talk about, this is the Bergstrom Mahler Museum of Glass. I've heard this is just a beautiful museum.
1: It is. It is very beautiful. I mean, there's so much glass in it, and then when the light comes through the right way, you know, it's really quite dazzling. And it's home to the largest collection of glass paperweights in the world, which is over 6,000 pieces.
0: Wow.
1: So it's a lot of glass. I mean, it does make me, being a bigger guy, it makes me a little nervous in places like this because I'm afraid I'm going to break something. But yeah, very beautiful individual pieces of glasswork there.
0: Now, of course, like with any list, you couldn't include every museum, but what were some of your favorite museums that didn't make the cut?
1: Well, one I really wanted to include was the Freshwater Fishing Hall of Fame in Hayward, which is kind of famous because the museum is shaped like a giant muskie that you can walk into and see fishing artifacts. However, they're only open seasonally, so you can go visit there this summer. But, you know, this being a winter issue, I wanted to include places that people could go out and visit right away. So that was one. And then Redner's Rescued Cat Figurine Museum. I know you've had them on the show before. I wrote about them last year, which is why I didn't include them. But they have a overwhelming collection of cat knickknacks. Again, I was a little nervous because there's so many fragile pieces. But, you know, and the good thing about them is it's for a good cause. The money that they raise, they give to cat shelters and stuff like that. Oh, and then last one I think I'll mention, I was just in Lake Geneva. We talked a little bit about that before we went on the air, and I went to the Geneva Lake Museum, which is a cool little museum. I love that they have kind of their own take on, like, streets of old Milwaukee when you first walk in. And they've got a nice little display called The Wizard of Lake Geneva, which is about Dungeons and Dragons, which came from there and wasn't on my list, but it is now.
0: All right. Well, T, thank you so much for joining us here on Lake Effect.
1: Thanks for having me.
0: T. Krulos is a local writer whose article on Wisconsin's weird museums was featured in Milwaukee Magazine in 2024. And that wraps up today's show. Thank you so much for being here with us. I'm Joy Powers. If you missed any of Lake Effect this week, you can find all of our conversations at WUWM.com. 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Tomorrow on Lake Effect, we'll tell you about Milwaukee's longest-serving and most well-known socialist mayor, Daniel Hone. Thanks so much for joining us right here on listener-supported 89.7 WUWM, Milwaukee's NPR.

0: voters in six states cast ballots in their primary elections, and all eyes are on California and Iowa, what the outcome means for the run-up to midterms. That's tomorrow on Morning Edition from NPR News.
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4: Wisconsin voters go to the polls in August for the partisan primary election, and yesterday was the filing deadline for candidates. After a wave of lawmaker retirements and new legislative maps, what's the impact on those races? It's Wisconsin Today. I'm Rob Ferret.
5: And I'm Kate Archer-Kent. Also today, a testing lab at UW-Stevens Point makes sure restaurant packages and other materials can be composted. The director shares why their services are in high demand.
6: We don't risk the generation of methane from their biodegradation. And we actually sort of begin to close the loop on that packaging cycle.
4: And the Milwaukee Brewers held some early morning games during World War II, so factory workers on the night shift could catch a game. A new children's book honors that history.
7: They had the team's manager wearing pajamas, and they carted him out on a four-post bed onto the field and then, you know, woke him up. It was like a little skit.
5: It's all coming up on Wisconsin Today.
8: Live from NPR News in Washington, I'm Ryland Barton. Acting Attorney General Todd Blanche told lawmakers today the Trump administration is scrapping plans for nearly $1.8 billion anti-weaponization fund.
9: The reasons for the fund is something that President Trump talked about for a long time, which is the fact that there were a lot of people in this country who had their government weaponized against them. The reasons for the fund, I think, remain as important as they were before, but we are not moving forward with the fund.
8: The fund would have compensated President Trump's allies who believe they've been unjustly investigated and prosecuted. Many Republican senators had pushed the administration to impose limits or scrap the idea altogether. Two controversial U.S. Senate hopefuls were in Washington, D.C. today to rally party support. President Trump met with Ken Paxton, a Texas Republican who's fended off criminal indictments, whistleblower allegations, and an impeachment. Senate Democrats met with Graham Platner, a Democrat from Maine whose controversies include past Reddit posts and a tattoo recognized as a Nazi symbol. President Trump and Israel's Prime Minister Benjamin Netanyahu have a long history of working together, including starting the Iran war. But NPR's Franco Ordonez reports the relationship has strained over whether to keep up military pressure or look for a diplomatic solution.
10: After Israel launched a new offensive in southern Lebanon Friday, Trump called Netanyahu and told him to call off the attacks, which were upending negotiations with Iran. Aaron David Miller of the Carnegie Endowment for International Peace says Trump's clearly frustrated with the prime minister.
11: The subtext here is, look what you got me into. You persuaded me that at a minimum, the conditions for regime change would be laid as a consequence of what I've done. Trump has to be beside himself with frustration and hot anger.
10: It's just the latest example of how hard it has been for Trump working with Israel when they have different security objectives. Franco Ordonez, NPR News.
8: The Trump administration is dismantling a deep sea observation system that provides data to scientists. NPR's Nate Rott reports.
12: The Ocean Observatory's initiative has provided real-time data on the world's oceans for a decade. It's made up of more than 900 scientific instruments, some calibrated to withstand the intense pressure of the deep sea. And it's helped researchers better understand marine ecosystems, ocean currents, and the effects of global warming. Starting this month, the National Science Foundation says it will begin removing instruments from the system, which cost nearly $50 million annually to operate. The Heritage Foundation, a conservative think tank, recommended closing the system in its Project 2025 playbook, calling it a source of, quote, climate alarmism. Nate Rott, NPR News.
8: Primaries are being held today in California, Iowa, Montana, New Jersey, New Mexico, and South Dakota. This is NPR News. President Trump says he will attend the rescheduled White House Correspondents Association dinner on July 24th. The event was postponed after a shooting incident in April. Federal prosecutors charged a man with attempting to assassinate President Trump at the gala. In Florida, a proposal to reduce property taxes will go before voters this November. From member station WFSU, Tristan Wood reports it was championed by Republican Governor Ron DeSantis.
13: Under the plan, homeowners whose primary residence has a taxable value of $150,000 or less would pay property taxes only for schools beginning next year. That exemption would rise to $250,000 in 2028 and increase with inflation after that. Supporters, including sponsor Republican Senator Brian Avila, say the measure would force local governments to better prioritize spending.
14: I think what this will force is local government officials to actually really do right by the residents in terms of looking at their budgets and prioritizing their spending.
13: It will need support from 60% of state voters to be approved. Over a dozen states are exploring reducing or eliminating property taxes in recent years. For NPR News, I'm Tristan Wood in Tallahassee.
8: Thousands of people in New Zealand have attended one of the world's best-known steampunk festivals. The four-day event in rural Oamaru is a celebration of Victorian aesthetics mixed with science fiction. Unique competitions include teapot racing and parasol dueling. The parallel universe asks what the age of the steam engine might have produced if it had continued to the present day. This is NPR News from Washington.
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4: Today. It's Wisconsin Today. I'm Rob Ferret.
5: And I'm Kate Archer-Kent. A vote in the state Senate last month tanked a deal to use Wisconsin's budget surplus for tax refunds, special education funding, and more.
4: That proposal was negotiated by Democratic Governor Tony Evers and Republican legislative leaders, but the bipartisan plan met bipartisan opposition as all Senate Democrats and three Senate Republicans rejected the plan.
5: Now, the top Republican in the state assembly wants to bring some kind of deal back to the table.
4: Assembly Speaker Robin Voss joins us now. Speaker Voss, welcome back to the show.
16: Thanks for having me on. Good morning.
4: Earlier this week, you told Upfront, Speaker Voss, that you want to work with Governor Evers on a revised plan. What are you hoping to accomplish?
16: Well, number one, I think that, Wisconsinites are so divided like much of the country. Anytime that you get 80% of the people agreeing on something, we should at least give it our full-throated effort to try to find a consensus that everybody can live with. So here we sit in Wisconsin. Look, we have concerns about school funding. We know property taxes are too high, and we certainly need to do more to help people deal with the ravages of inflation, right? So when a Democrat governor and a Republican legislature negotiate in good faith, it should have been something that everybody just signed off on, saying, wow, I can't believe that two sides who normally don't get along very well are showing leadership. And that's why I guess I'm an optimist that people in Wisconsin want us to do something. They don't want us to just sit back, leave the money in Madison, where we certainly aren't going to do any good for the state. So, look, if there are other ideas, I am all aboard. I was disappointed that our Senate Democrat colleagues didn't even offer an amendment. They didn't say, here's a way to make the deal better. Here's what we can do to try to showcase that they're willing to lead as well. So I want to give them another chance. Look, they had said they were concerned about the deficit. We now know some of their initial concerns really weren't well taken. We know that the deficit that would be projected is way lower than the one that we voted for last year. And we've had two increases in revenue. One, $1.5 billion in January because of the growing economy. And the second, another $300 million increase just from where our baseline was. So even by investing the surplus in the no tax on tips and overtime, more funding for special education and property tax relief, we still have a sizable surplus going forward, and that's where we should all be proud that we can come back together and figure it out.
4: That 80% you mentioned, the results of a Marquette University Law School survey. Now, getting this back on the table would be the challenge for you at this time. Have you heard from the governor? Is he open to going back to the table on this?
16: Yeah, it sounds like the governor is willing to work with us again. I know I talked to the legislative leadership in the assembly, and I've reached out to those colleagues in the state senate to say, let's come back to the table. Look, we are all paid to do our job through the end of the year. There is no reason that we don't come back and try to deal with this surplus in June. Look, school starts in the fall. We know people are going to be setting their property tax bills, and we can deliver significant relief before we adjourn the legislative session. So in my mind, again, no reason not to, especially with this newfound money. We need to get it back to the people.
4: A big stumbling block, though, is the Senate would have to come back and do this. Senate Minority Leader Democrat Dianne Hesselbein said she talked to your colleague, your counterpart in the Senate, Senator Devin Lemieux. She says she's not hearing a lot of signs that this would come back, that they're going to come back and vote on anything. What would you say to your colleagues, your Republican colleagues in the Senate, to get them to come back into session and tackle something here?
16: Well, first of all, I've been talking to senators, you know, Republican senators. They agree we should come back, that there's no reason that we let this money sit in Madison when families and school districts need it. So I think the consensus sometimes takes a little longer to generate in the state Senate than it does in the state assembly. But I guess I'm an eternal optimist. This is one of those rare times, again, where both sides came together, they negotiated in good faith, we have a package that the public supports, and we need to show the people of Wisconsin that when times are tough, people step up to actually get the job done. We've done it a lot in the past, and I am confident we can find a way to get it done this summer.
4: Assembly Speaker Robin Voss is with us. He's making a last-ditch effort to pass a plan to use the state's budget surplus for tax cuts and school funding, among other things. Last week, Speaker Voss, I talked to State Senator Chris Kapinga, one of the Republicans who voted against the plan. Here's some of what he had to say.
17: Eventually, actually in the second budget cycle, all of a sudden, the taxpayer in this deal, because there's perpetual spending put in place, would all of a sudden have to be going to their pocketbook again and be like, wait a minute, I thought this was a great thing because it gave me a bonus. I got cash in my hand, and all of a sudden the cash is gone, and they have to continue to pay this bill.
4: So Senator Kapinga saying, hey, this is perpetual funding based on a one-time surplus. You said the deficit numbers weren't as bad as critics made out. What would you say to Senator Kapinga and his two colleagues who voted against this?
16: Well, it's really disappointing because I thought Senator Kapinga was smarter than what he's sounding like in these interviews, because we know that we do a two-year budget cycle where we do projections of revenue and projections of expenditures. The expenditures have basically been in line, and the revenues have been ahead of our projections. So why would we want to keep that money in Madison when we have the opportunity to give back extra money that we do not need back to the taxpayers? Number two, the relief that he's talking about, the reason we want it to be permanent is because if somebody earns overtime or tips or they want property tax relief, we don't want it to be one time, because that property tax bill or their income tax bill is forever. So why would we not want to find a way to have permanent tax relief that, again, keeps the money out of Madison so we don't spend it on growing government and lets people keep it in more of their pockets? I thought Senator Kapinga was a Republican, and that's the basics of what we do as Republicans, which is to try to make government more efficient, drive efficiencies into the system, so at the same time we can give the money back to the taxpayers. That's why I ran for office. I think it's most Republicans, that's why we're there.
4: Would you be open to changing the deal to make it more focused on that, the one-time stuff, less ongoing things, to get those votes you need to get this over the top in the Senate?
16: I mean, I'm always open to listening to good ideas, so if they have a way to do it, of course we're willing to listen. But again, the idea of saying we're going to have ongoing spending, which is really what is required. So if you have special ed, as an example, where we would take it to the highest level, you know, in Wisconsin history, well, if we're going to do that, we're not going to do it one time and then cut it back later. So if we're going to have spending built in, which it should be to help school districts with the increasing cost of special ed, I don't want to say that the tax cuts are one time so that we have permanent spending on schools but not permanent relief for families. So, yeah, I mean, I'm always open to listening, but it seems like the deal that we had, which was fiscally responsible, balancing the needs of school districts and taxpayers, is a pretty darn good one. I haven't really heard anybody make a case why it shouldn't be permanent, knowing that our revenues are increasing, we have a sizable surplus, and the needs are real.
4: Now, Senator Kapinga, I've heard this from other lawmakers, Speaker Voss, also questioned the process here. The sense was, hey, the governor and the leadership in both chambers met up. They came up with this deal.
18: came to the rank and file and said, here's the deal, take it or leave it. They wanted more input. They wanted more back and forth on this. What do you say to those concerns?
16: I mean, Senator Kapinger spends a lot of time out of state, so perhaps he wasn't at some of the caucuses that they had. But I know Senator Lemieux came to us and said he had been working with his caucus. I had worked with our caucus in the assembly. That's why I think everybody but one member voted for it, because they knew it was in the deal. They knew it was a good deal for taxpayers, and it was important to make some of these strategic investments. I believe they had the exact same conversations in the state Senate. So if he didn't know what was going on, that's because he chose not to attend a caucus or get involved in the process. That's not a fault of Senator Lemieux or anybody in the state Senate. It's individual members who did a good job, I think, of communicating where they were. The three members who voted no said they had to have a sizable rebate in order to support the deal. That's why we actually put that $300 and $600 rebate for individuals and couples into the bill, to be able to say, hey, we listened to what they wanted, and then ultimately they kind of reneged on the deal. I don't know why they would have.
18: Now, you're not running for re-election. Neither is Senator Devin Lemieux, your counterpart in the Senate. Neither is Governor Evers. Now, an uncharitable observer might say, hey, these guys want to go out on a high note. They'll be out of office before the financial impact hits the state, especially if there's an economic downturn. Those revenues aren't as rosy. We might regret some of this spending. Do you feel like this plan is really a fiscally responsible way to wrap up your career as Speaker?
16: Oh, absolutely. I mean, I am proud of the fact that when we inherited the majority, we had massive deficits, no money in the rainy day fund, and, you know, literally a fiscal crisis in the state. We've solved that, and now every session that we've been in charge, we've been able to reduce the tax burden, because these surpluses keep piling up because of prudent, fiscal, responsible leadership. There's no reason not to. And I think the last thing that's most important is most of the people who voted for this deal, you know, in the assembly, it was Democrats and Republicans. Most of them are running for re-election. They wouldn't have done it if they thought it was a stupid idea. In the state Senate, the only people who really voted no

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1: More to their liking.
2: No, I mean, the people don't say, let's wait around and see what happens later. I mean, I understand Tom Tiffany's point that when he's governor, we're going to do it differently. But Tony Evers is governor for the next 6 months, and the legislature that we have is the one that generated the surplus. So we certainly should try to get it back to the taxpayers as quickly as we can. Look, when Tom Tiffany's governor, and God willing we have a Republican legislature, they can sit and figure out other ways to give the money back to the taxpayers. And I'm sure I would support every one of them if I was in the legislature. But people don't want us sitting on the money and waiting for a future time to cut taxes. They need help now. Look at the price of gas. Luckily, it's coming down a little, but it's expensive for families. We see the cost of food and rent and property taxes. All of those are a burden now that we want to help with the surplus that's been generated over the last couple years, not waiting for a hope that something's going to be different next time around.
1: In our last 20 seconds, it's an election year. It's June. Is it realistically too late to accomplish anything at this point?
2: You know what? It's never too late if people of goodwill want to sit at the table and find a way to get to yes. My hope is that, like we've done in the past, we sit around a table, we find an answer, we keep our colleagues engaged, and we're able to get it across the finish line. We've done it before. We can do it again.
1: Speaker Voss, we'll leave it there. Thanks again for joining us.
2: Thanks for having me on.
1: That's Assembly Speaker Robin Voss, Republican from Rochester, talking about the possibility of reviving a plan to use Wisconsin's budget surplus for things like tax cuts and school funding.

0: Coming up, UW-Stevens Point runs one of a handful of sites that test restaurant packages and other materials to make sure they can be composted. The lab director shares a new expansion project and why their services are in high demand.
1: We don't risk the generation of methane from their biodegradation, and we actually sort of begin to close the loop on that packaging cycle.
0: That's next on WPR News.
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0: It's Wisconsin Today. I'm Rob Ferret.
1: And I'm Kate Archer-Kent. When you eat at a restaurant and your take-home container is labeled certified compostable, what does that actually mean? And who verifies that it will actually biodegrade?
0: Well, a lab at UW-Stevens Point does that.
1: There's interest nationwide in making food packaging more compostable to cut back on waste. And states like Washington and Minnesota have put standards in place for composting some packages.
0: The Wisconsin Institute for Sustainable Technology at UW-Stevens Point is one of 8 labs in the country able to certify these products as BPI compostable. That BPI certification mark indicates a third-party verification that, yes, it can be composted.
1: And the

0: Certification lab at UW Stevens Point is expanding. They've recently added new testing equipment and capacity, and they plan to add home composting to the mix.
1: Paul Fowler joins us now for a look at the science behind the project and the research going on here in Wisconsin. Paul's the executive director of the Wisconsin Institute for Sustainable Technology. Paul, welcome to Wisconsin Today.
2: Rob, it's my pleasure.
1: Now, the Wisconsin Institute for Sustainable Technology has been around, I think, since 2010, but you've got a big change now. What has happened with your lab setup?
2: Right. We're at the culmination of an 18-month project, which has been to relocate three labs, which were in two buildings on the main campus, into one world-class, state-of-the-art facility on the north end of the UW Stevens Point campus on Maria Drive. So we have a facility now which consolidates all those otherwise dispersed operations.
1: And in the old setup, was it a thing where you might start a process here and have to, walk or drive it to the other end of campus?
2: No, you're absolutely right. So we would start a process on the third floor of the Training Natural Resources building. We would then take it three floors down on a fairly precarious lab cart across the parking lot, whether it was raining, snowing, ice covered, into another building and then down another floor into the basement of the science building. And that operation was quite precarious, and also a little nerve-wracking since some of the materials we were moving were the culmination of 3 or 4 months of work, and just one mishap on that cart would cost us at least 4 months of work.
1: Now, you're one of just a handful of labs around the country who do this BPI compostable testing. What is this BPI label? What does it mean?
2: So BPI stands for the Biodegradable Products Institute, and it's a national organization and it has a presence in Canada as well, which certifies products, materials, packaging, food service ware as being industrially or home compostable. And so our lab does all the sort of technical due diligence on manufacturers' products to enable them to work with BPI to put a logo on their products, which lets a consumer know that the products they are buying are compostable.
1: And what kind of products do you do work with mostly at your lab?
2: So we work with a lot of food service ware items. So that's things like knives, forks, spoons, paper cups, plates. We also work with food packaging and food waste caddies. So if you're familiar with maybe wanting to collect food scraps and composting those, a number of manufacturers are making bags which make it easier to collect those food scraps and then transfer the bag scraps to a composter. We also test other sort of food packaging materials, pouches for coffee beans, for example. We do sandwich bags as well. So anything which is kind of coming into contact with food or is being used for handling food.
1: And this is a big concern. I mean, obviously, we have a lot of packaging in this country. With COVID, I think there's a big explosion in takeout, right, from restaurants and all these services that will, you don't even have to drive there. They'll deliver it to you. And there was concern, right? Are we generating a lot of landfill waste with this stuff? So the compostability of this stuff is a pretty solid environmental concern, right?
2: Exactly. And I think that's really what's driving the a movement towards more compostable packaging materials. They really provide us with another option for disposing of packaging at the end of its useful life instead of consigning those materials to landfill. We can divert them into composting operations where they actually degrade in a more environmentally benign way. We don't risk the generation of methane from their biodegradation. And we actually sort of begin to close the loop on that packaging cycle. Lots of these materials are made from renewable materials. And so they start their life being made from renewables. And if at the end of the life, we can return them back into a system which can then be used to grow new materials, it kind of closes that loop.
1: I want to walk through the process, Paul. So my company, Robco, comes to your lab, said, hey, I've invented this great new to-go soup container for delicious soup from my favorite restaurant. It's got the base of it. It's got the lid. I want to get this compostability label. What do you do to beat up my product and see how it's going to work?
2: So you've actually got two products there. You've got the True. Cup and the lid, so we're going to need to test those separately. But what we do is we take a product through a whole series of tests. We talk about compostability testing as if it's one sort of item, but it really comprises three really distinct tests. One is disintegration, which is done to understand whether a material sort of physically falls apart in a composting environment. And that's so that if this material goes into a composting environment, the composter it wants to be certain that when he composts a product, that it's not going to be present as litter, as contamination that he could see. And so from that perspective, that disintegration test is really important. And that's a process that takes 12 weeks. And that's not the end of that particular story for that compost. We then take the compost that results from that 12 weeks experiment, and then we germinate and grow plants in it. And that's to make sure that finished compost got the composted packaging material in it is not going to harm the growth of plants, because nobody wants to buy compost that isn't going to grow their plants, right? And then there's another component, which is around biodegradation testing. And that is probably the most sophisticated test that we do, in the sense that we expose a test material in a compost environment for a period of up to 6 months. And over that 6 months time frame, we continuously monitor the evolution or the production of carbon dioxide as the microbes present in the compost actually metabolize or eat the packaging materials. And so what we're doing there is quantifying the effect of microbial action on the packages to show Wow. that we're converting them ideally to 100% carbon dioxide from the starting materials.
1: Now, I know there's been concern over, you know, some kinds of waste material we've used, cleaned up, put on farm fields or whatever, then later find out there were some kind of pollutants in there. A PFAS is a recent example. When you're mm-hmm. breaking these materials down, are you looking for those unwanted byproducts?
2: You know, we do that even before we start to break them down. So I said that the compostability testing is really a suite of tests embedded within that sort of umbrella. And so we do some material characterization at the very start as well. We look for regulated metals. We quantify the amount of any fluorine, regardless of its source within the materials as well. So that would not only capture PFAS, it would capture any sort of sources of fluorine that might be present either intentionally or unintentionally within the product as well. So the tests that we do are really stringent from the perspective of proving, as I said, that physical breakdown, biological breakdown, do they harm the plants? And then really characterizing pretty fully a chemical fingerprint of the materials, any regulated metals that might be present, and fluorine too.
1: We're talking about a composting lab at UW-Stevens Point. It tests products for their ability to break down and then be good for plants and the environment. Paul Fowler is with us, Executive Director of the Wisconsin Institute for Sustainable Technology. Paul, I don't have a company that makes packaging, but I used to have a really good compost bin in my backyard, and one brand of chips billed their packaging as compostable. And I tried it. It didn't compost in my backyard composter. I'm guessing, like in a commercial or municipal one, the conditions might be different. Do these packaging materials do different things maybe in somebody's backyard composter versus a fancier operation?
2: You're absolutely right. So there are really two distinct routes or two distinct labeling programs that are beginning to operate. And probably the most, or definitely the most well-established one, is industrial or commercial composting. And that's where an operation has set up to make compost as a business. And those organizations, those businesses, are managing their compost piles with a view of generating revenue from those. So they're really managing their piles in a very sort of strategic, well-managed way. And the consequence of that is that they're controlling the moisture, they're mixing or turning the piles to aerate the systems, and that process kind of generates heat as the microbial action takes place. And the heat is can be quite high as well, 140, 150, 155 degrees Fahrenheit. And so that chip pack that you referred to earlier was designed for management in an industrial or commercial program. Home composting typically takes place on a much smaller scale. I'm not going to comment on your management skills, Rob, as far as your home compost pile is concerned. But typically those piles might not be turned as frequently or managed quite so closely as a commercial organization. And so the temperatures are maybe not as high. The management is not maybe as quite so active as well. And so there's a different sort of set of circumstances that exist in home than would in a commercial operation.
1: Now, you work with companies around the country making their packaging, wanting it to get tested and certified. I understand there are at least some in Wisconsin. What can you tell us about the Wisconsin companies you work with?
2: Yeah, there are companies all over. So we work with companies right the way across North America. But right here in Wausau, Wisconsin, we work with a packaging manufacturer called Rostar. And they're a really neat, innovative company that makes packaging materials, particularly for fresh roasted whole coffee beans. And so they've developed some really high performing packaging structures that preserve shelf life. They allow the fresh beans to degas once a coffee bean has been roasted. They emit CO2 slowly. So if you think about a coffee pouch or a coffee bag, they have a little valve in them. Sometimes you squeeze the bag and you can sniff and smell the aroma of the coffee inside, but that's to let CO2 escape. So Rostar has got all these different components of a really sort of sophisticated coffee bag. The zipper and the valve and the bag itself. Great from the point of view of shelf life, keeping the beans fresh inside. But the added spillover benefit is that those materials, we're demonstrating them to be industrially compostable too.
1: You are at a lab attached to a university, right? I would have imagined this would be just a standalone commercial operation. At Stevens Point, do students get to play and be a part of these experiments?
2: Great question. We are an integral part of the university. We're a program of the College of Natural Resources here in Stevens Point. We had a long-term student intern. She graduated just a couple of weeks ago. But I think she had and I hope she would tell you the same, a great experience just learning the real world challenges and just the satisfaction of taking a range of products through this whole process. And over that period of time, I think she got some real good hands-on skills that I hope she takes with her and benefit her career going forward.
1: UW-Stevens Point, I think it's fair to say, is known for natural resources and sustainability. Is that part of why this lab is there in the first place?
2: I think it is. We started doing this before compostability became trendy, if you like. And I think it's really a testament to leadership within the college, leadership at the university, that they supported our endeavor even before it became trendy or the next big thing.
1: I understand your next step at the Institute is more focus on home composting. So what's going to be different about testing products for home composting? I guess that those temperature gradients you mentioned are part of it, versus the commercial and industrial uses you're looking at now.
2: Yeah, we touched on that a little bit. So the difference is really the temperature at which we do the tests and the length of time for which we carry them out. So I talked about a 12-week period for industrial disintegration. That extends to 24 weeks for home composting. Biodegradation studies, which are 6 months in the industrial context, are 12 months in the home context. And so it's a slower process. But the tests that we do are no less rigorous. It's just more time consuming. It means that we put in, we need to put in more space, more capacity to be able to do home composting as well. And that then enables a good consumer like yourself, Rob, to have confidence in the products that you buy that they would be home compostable as well.
1: Is this going to be a situation where the BPI label, for example, might say certified for industrial composting or certified for home composting, or is it going to be that fine-toothed on that distinction?
2: It will be that fine-toothed, and that's important from a sort of a regulatory standpoint. As companies want to make claims, they need to be real, real specific as to whether their materials compost in an industrial or a home environment. So that regulatory aspect is really important, but also just from the perspective of letting the consumer know what they're getting, that's also really key too.
1: And consumers may wonder, like, how they may want to be more responsible, not pollute, things like that. Mm-hmm. Where do they look for these labels if they've never looked for them before? How do we spot them? What do they look like?
2: Yeah, they're going to be on pack. So quite a distinct little circle with a leaf growing on it. It'll say BPI certified, and it's going to be on the package where you would maybe see other sort of environmental labeling as well, like a how to recycle logo, that sort of thing.
1: And then you've got the home composting project coming up. What else is out there in the research world or open questions on composting that you'd like to either tackle yourself or see someone get into?
2: So we sort of track what's happening around the world as well. We're really testing right now to US and European standards. We're seeing interest in how the incorporation of packaging materials into compost impacts the life cycle of worms. So adding worm testing is part of our future plans as well. We think just that the amount of testing and the load of testing is only going to increase as folks become more familiar with the products. There's going to be more scrutiny of them, and the scrutiny is already real high. But we think that it never goes back, right? Things always get more and more detailed, and we think sort of testing animal life like worms is going to be something which is on the horizon too.
1: Paul, we'll leave it there. Thanks so much for joining us today.
2: Of course, you are very welcome. It was my pleasure.
1: That's Paul Fowler, Executive Director of the Wisconsin Institute for Sustainable Technology at UW-Stevens Point. We've been talking about their composting testing and research that they do there. Hey, home composters, want to hear from you. You proud of your compost bin? I used to be before I had to move and leave it behind. Or is it still a difficult technology for you to master, as it was for me at first? Let us know. Email wisconsintoday@wpr.org. That's wisconsintoday@wpr.org.

0: Coming up, the Milwaukee Brewers held some early morning games during World War II so that factory workers on the night shift could catch a game. A new children's book honors that history.
1: They had the team's manager wearing pajamas, and they carted him out on a four-post bed onto the field and then, you know, woke him up. It was like a little skit.
0: The author of Baseball for Breakfast is next on WPR News. 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
0: It's Wisconsin Today. I'm Kate Archer-Kent.
6: And I'm Rob Ferret. The Milwaukee Brewers are off to a great start, leading the National League Central Division. Baseball has had a long, special place in Milwaukee.
0: But during World War II, many people couldn't attend the games because they worked the overnight shift as the city converted its factories to make weapons and machinery for the war effort.
6: At that time, the Milwaukee Brewers were a minor league baseball team, and they came up with a solution, baseball for breakfast. Morning games were a way for the city's second and third shift workers to still go to the ballpark.
0: And Baseball for Breakfast is the subject and title of a new illustrated children's book. Maggie Carroll is the book's illustrator. She's based in the village of Heartland near Milwaukee. Maggie, welcome.
7: Thank you. Thank you so much for having me.
0: And Judy Campbell-Smith is the book's author. Judy, welcome to you.
8: Thank you for having us. Thank you.
0: Judy, you don't live in Milwaukee, but I understand that you're a big baseball fan. Where did the idea for this book come from?
8: Yeah, I don't live in Milwaukee, but I grew up in the suburbs of Chicago, and that's kind of how I came to this story. I was reading about the history of the White Sox, which is my team, and Bill Veeck was once the owner of the White Sox and also at another time of the Milwaukee Brewers. And I just read this line in his bio about morning baseball games during World War II, and it really sparked something in my imagination. So that kind of led me to look into more about this story.
0: Yeah, the team's owner, Bill Veeck, at the time, he was such a promoter of baseball. What ideas did he come up with to make baseball fun and more accessible for fans at Borchardt Field?
8: Yeah, he would try anything. So he was doing giveaways, but he would, not like today, he would give away like giant blocks of ice or livestock and living animals. And he would have like live music, which we don't really see that much anymore at baseball. So he was a real showman and just tried to do anything to make it fun and exciting for fans.
0: What were you able to learn about how the team started playing baseball in the morning?
8: It was great to find some historical records of that and some stories from people who were there. And so they did the games in the morning, and they we know that they served breakfast foods. So they served cereal and coffee and donuts. In not every game, but at least one game, which is what I feature in the book, they had the team's manager wearing pajamas, and they kind of carted him out on a four-post bed onto the field and then, you know, woke him up. It was like a little skit. So it was just a really unique thing to have baseball going on in the morning, but then they really leaned into the theme.
9: I just love that moment in the book because it is so corny, and yet, you know, it is historical as well.
8: Yeah, I love the quirkiness of it, that it is just this thing that could only have happened maybe in the space and time, but it just brings out all the fun.
9: Maggie, you're from Wisconsin. What was it like to illustrate a book about your home state?
7: Yeah, it was a really fun opportunity because I was able to do a lot of research and learn more about my state and see like historical photos, which is really exciting for me.
9: What was it like for you to, you know, illustrate this book? What did you use? What did you draw on?
7: For the illustrations, I did a lot of research. One of the illustrators I looked at was Eric Revillius, who's a British wartime artist. So incorporating that historical inspiration was really fun. And I looked a lot at his use of line work over color and how he uses a lot of framing. So that was a really exciting influence to integrate.
9: Can you describe your favorite illustration of the book, if you have one?
7: Ooh, yeah, I really liked, a lot of them were a lot of fun to draw because I got to draw a lot of people and exciting scenes. But I think my favorite one was the scene showing Pop going to war and Ma dressed up for like the factory. So I just like drawing like all the different scenes on that spread and emphasizing like everyone working hard during that time.
9: Mm-hmm. Judy, what made you think, you know what, this would make a great children's book?
8: I think that's just how my mind works. I'm always kind of looking for little bits of history that I can turn into stories for kids. That's kind of my favorite genre. And with this story, when I came across it, I was like, okay, there's baseball, which I love. So I'd been wanting to write something about baseball. It had World War II, which I felt was just an interesting time of history, but it also had this very fun aspect to it. So it wasn't like a sad war story. It actually is very joyful. And so all those things were just, to me, felt like there was a possibility to make a book for kids that was set in this time period, but also about baseball, but still fun. So I think it came together, but it is, yeah, kind of a strange way to go about it for kids.
9: And we get a glimpse of this family who loved baseball as well. This is minor league Brewers of the 1940s. And you created a fictional Black family around this team. And you created, you know, the father is fighting in the war. The mother is working nights in a factory. The son is missing these family outings to games and all the things they did together when they went to these games. What are you exploring through this family lens?
8: Yeah, I think it is a family story. It makes something that was happening to all kinds of families, not just white families, but Black families all over the country where this was happening. Parents were going off to war. Parents were switching up hours and things like that. And for me, when I was growing up, all the World War II stories were about white families and white soldiers. And that is definitely a huge part of our history. But I was proud to be able to show a Black family because this was also a reality for Black families and brown families during the war. And I was inspired by my grandpa who did serve in World War II as an electrician. And so to me, it just felt like a way to put my family history into the book, even though it is a fictional family. It does represent my family, but a lot of families.
9: So, yeah, I mean, you know, your grandfather, Roger Smith, and then in this book, Pop joins the Navy. And, you know, I feel like it is, in a way, a bit of a tribute, do you think?
8: It really is. And that when I was coming up with what was going to happen to the fictional family, it just, when I realized like, oh, I can make him go off to war like my grandpa and serve in the Navy, it just felt like a very special way to pay a small tribute to him. And then even just to mention his name in the back matter, I feel like that's something that is just going to be really special to my family for years going forward.
9: We sometimes have the image of like for women of Rosie the Riveter, with her sleeves and her muscle, but she is white. And so you also have this black woman going off to these overnight shifts in the factory.
7: Yeah, I would like to say I love the way Maggie illustrated all of that. She did such a wonderful job. But I just love to see a black woman represented kind of as that Rosie the Riveter figure. The Rosie the Riveter image is so iconic and inspiring. But again, it just captures one part of the reality. And so there are, you know, there were black women, brown women, you know, all types of people who were serving in this war effort. So it was great to just show that representation for kids, that this really was something that everyone was impacted by, and a lot of people were sacrificing in different ways to serve through this time period.
9: We're learning about the new children's book. It's called Baseball for Breakfast, about how the Milwaukee Brewers played some morning baseball games during World War II. Judy Campbell-Smith is the book's author. Maggie Carroll is the illustrator. Maggie, did you learn anything about Wisconsin in working on this book?
7: Yeah, I learned a lot. Just seeing like pictures from that time period was completely new to me, because I've seen pictures from like other like states and stuff, but seeing more like specific to Wisconsin was really exciting, as well as like learning about like the Brewers, because I didn't have any knowledge about that time period for them. So that was very interesting for me.
9: What do you like about illustrating for children's books, Maggie?
7: I really like to draw exciting things, or like try to come up with like fresh things for children's books. I really like incorporating research, but trying to make it like fun and exciting for kids.
9: Judy, how much do you collaborate on the direction of Maggie's art, or did you trust her to just run with her ideas? How does that work?
8: Yeah, it's actually kind of funny that you asked that, because this is the first time Maggie and I are talking together in children's books. Quite often, the author hands over their written work to the art director and the illustrator, who kind of work separately. So we really didn't collaborate directly. I did send her some notes and research that I had, some photos that I thought would be helpful. But I think it's amazing, because one reason why I loved her work, it just felt right for the time period. But I feel like somehow there's that cosmic connection where Maggie just really found exactly the heart of the story and the right tone and colors for it. So there's certain pages that I when I saw them, I'm like, that's exactly what I wanted, even though I hadn't told her what I wanted. But I think that's just a really wonderful talent that illustrators have, but especially Maggie in this book just really made it just, I'm so happy with what she did. It was just, yeah, really a big gift and privilege to have her illustrate my story.
9: I wonder what jumped out when you know, what did you think the first time you saw her illustrations and saw them next to your words?
7: Oh, it's just an exciting moment for an author when you get those first sketches and you start to see it. When I saw her work before she started working, the publisher sent me like samples of her previous work, and I just felt it had the right energy to it. I'm not an artist, but just it felt right. It looked a little retro, but also still fresh. And so when I saw the pictures that she had done for the book, I was just like, yes, I had the right instinct about her. She just was perfect for it. And seeing the colors that she chose for things and just seeing the characters come to life, it's just so exciting. And it just feels like, yeah, that I couldn't have picked a better partner for this.
9: Judy, is it hard to come up with ideas for children's books? Do you get the feeling of it's been done before, or do they flow pretty freely for you in terms of ideas?
7: I think for me, ideas are really easy. They come all the time. A lot of them are bad. a lot of them have been done. Or when I actually write them, it's like very boring. But I get ideas all the time, and I'm just trying to land on the ideas that are
1: going to turn into a really unique and compelling story. So I feel like I'm always getting ideas from everything that I see and inspired by things in history, but things my kids are doing. Everything is inspiring to me, but it's the creative process of kind of searching through all those ideas to figure out which are really worth pursuing is a fun part of the process to me.
9: What is a good writing day for you?
1: It really varies. I have another job and I have kids who are now home for the summer. So a lot of writing days are actually writing nights for me. That's maybe when I can write. But a good day would be if I can get a few hours, maybe when the kids are at an activity or at school, and I can just focus on the story or focus on research and feel like I'm making progress on something. But I don't necessarily have like a writer's schedule right now that's always the same or consistent. It's kind of mom life a lot of the times, but still being able to get those moments and work in those hours is always nice.
9: Maggie, what does a good drawing day look like for you?
7: I try to draw every day, but I usually, try to draw like all day, but then there are like stuff like emailing or other types of like market prep to do. But yeah, if I finish one drawing in a day, then I'm happy.
9: Do you find yourself sometimes starting over with drawings, or how do you know when you've got it right, that you've hit it?
7: Yeah, sometimes it's like frustrating when a drawing doesn't work out, because I really want it to work, but then when I realize no matter how hard I keep trying, it won't work, then I have to restart. And then, yeah, there's like a certain feeling, or I feel like building on that drawing, like, oh, it's going somewhere. So, yeah, that's how I know.
9: Well, Judy and Maggie, thank you so much for joining us.
1: No, thank you so much. It's been really fun to talk.
7: Yeah, thank you so much. It was an exciting opportunity.
9: That is author Judy Campbell-Smith and illustrator Maggie Carroll. The book is called Baseball for Breakfast, a mostly true story. It's based on historical events when the Milwaukee Brewers hosted morning games during World War II, so people working overnight shifts in factories could still enjoy the games. Judy has a book event and reading set for June 27th at Wauwatosa Public Library. It's at 11 a.m.

0: As we just heard, the children's book Baseball for Breakfast features a family during World War II that loved to go to Brewers games together.
1: And along those lines, let's hear about the kind of games your family likes to take in together. What sport does your family love to watch? Do you go to baseball games in the summer? Have you started a tradition around a favorite team, past or present? Rob, your family has a tradition of going to soccer games, is that right?
0: Yeah, we turned out to raise a couple of soccer players. We went to lots of their games, of course, but we went to see lots of games locally, some around the country. In fact, they're a little grown up now, but we're going to see a game this Thursday with them.
1: Love it. 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
2: 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I'm A. Martinez.
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4: And I'm Steve Inskeep. Barry Manilow is recovering from lung cancer. He's a singer who was huge on radio in the 1970s.

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3: 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Paris wants more trees outside Notre Dame Cathedral, but in a city as old as Paris, you can't just dig anywhere. 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
2: 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You're listening to Morning Edition on Milwaukee's NPR. I'm Rachel Owens. Jay's Clippers on Dr. Martin Luther King Drive is more than a barbershop. The Milwaukee institution also has offered health screenings for the last 5 years. And this past March, G's Clippers owner G. Smith officially launched a nonprofit to expand G's focus on wellness within underserved communities of color. Kim Chine brings us the story from our friends at Radio Milwaukee.
5: Every year, Tony McMurray goes to the doctor for his physical. And in between, he'll visit community health clinics like he's doing today at G's Clippers in Milwaukee.
6: What for me was a process of discovery. I needed to find out if I could rid myself of a stain I have as a result of some hot water that hit me a couple of years ago.
5: The 71-year-old says he's learned a lot from the barbershop pop-up clinics, including from a past visit that ultimately helped save his life.
6: I learned about colon cancer in this same environment and went and got my test, found that I did have prostate cancer, but that was from an event that took place right here.
5: For more than 5 years, G's Wellness Clinic has offered free screenings to anyone who comes in. 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Today's clinic,
7: I have a mole that I was concerned about on my leg,
5: is on skin care.
7: Most of us don't go to the doctor regularly like we should and take care of ourselves.
5: There's a steady flow of clients, and Dr. Shola Vaughn is on site. She's an associate professor of dermatology at Frederick and MCW.
8: The skin is really a window to what's going on underneath the skin, and it's hard to diagnose these things yourself or even with the help of AI. You really need a team. You need a primary care doctor, and then sometimes you need a dermatologist on the team.
5: These clinics help fill an access gap in the community, and now they're part of an even larger mission, G's MKE Foundation. The owner of G's Clippers, Gollin Smith, officially launched his nonprofit in March. And after 30 years of service in Milwaukee, it expands his focus on wellness, mentorship, and tackling health disparities in underserved communities of color.
9: It's important to recognize the influence that you have in the community. And I think, and that's what I did. So I decided to use that influence to try to, you know, get as many men in particular, but women as well, tested early for colon cancer, prostate cancer, knowing if they have hypertension or pre-diabetic.
5: G was inspired to start the foundation after the loss of his father, who at 62 died from complications with colon cancer. He said his dad had never gotten a colonoscopy, tried diagnosing himself, and ended up in extreme abdominal pain.
9: When he went to the doctor, we found out he had advanced stage 4 colon cancer. And he lived a short time after that, not even 6 months. And nobody should really die from colon cancer. It's a preventable, you know, illness, one of the most preventable cancers out, along with prostate cancer. You just got to go get the screening.
5: When caught early, remission from colon or prostate cancer is possible. The American Cancer Society puts five-year survival rates at around 90%, depending on when and where the disease is found.
9: I would love to normalize clinics and barbershops all across the country. I mean, it's needed. I mean, you got way too many guys dying at too early, you know, from preventable illnesses.
5: G's network also supports events like the longstanding Real Men, Real Talk series, back-to-school drives, voter initiatives, and more. And right now, he says the foundation will support four main initiatives a year: a mental health workshop, a 5K run walk, a blood drive, and a pre-screening event. And it's this consistent, positive outreach that Tony McMurray and many others value.
10: A lot of the things that G's does, including what we're witnessing here today, is not something that we would automatically put on our calendars to go and do. You know what I mean? So in addition to this being something that's convenient for us, it also puts it in our face so that we'll go ahead and address it.
2: 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I'm Rachel Owens. It's now 5:50.
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15: From Marketplace, I'm Nancy Marshall-Genzer. In Washington, the Trump administration is proposing new tariffs on 60 countries. This comes a day after the president lowered tariffs on some agricultural and manufacturing machinery. Now the administration might hike different import taxes to partially replace the ones struck down by the Supreme Court in February. Marketplace's Nova Safo has the details.
16: The U.S. Trade Representative's office says it has completed probes into 60 countries looking at forced labor violations. It wants to impose tariffs of 10% or 12.5%. Among the countries involved, Mexico, Canada, China, and the European Union. There will be exceptions for some products, including rare earths and pharmaceuticals. The Trump administration has been seeking to rebuild its global tariffs under new authorities after the Supreme Court invalidated the use of emergency powers. One of the most direct legal pathways available is unfair trade practices investigations. I'm Novosava for Marketplace.
15: Alphabet, the parent company of Google, is doing something it hasn't done in 20 years, offering new equity in the company. It plans to sell $80 billion worth of stock and use the money to invest in, you guessed it, AI. Big tech is expected to spend more than $700 billion on AI infrastructure this year, and the spending spree is hitting a turning point, consuming almost all of the revenues these companies bring in. Marketplace's Megan McCarty-Carino has more.
17: Before the AI era, Alphabet, Microsoft, Amazon, and Meta were basically cash printing machines. They made so much more money than they spent, they regularly bought back their own stock, giving billions to their shareholders, says Jacob Born, a tech analyst at eMarketer.
18: These were the biggest cash giants of the modern economy, and now in just a matter of a couple years, that's changing.
17: He says their free cash flow, the amount of revenue left over after infrastructure investments, is dwindling. Amazon is already burning more cash than it makes, and Meta will likely follow later this year. If current patterns hold, Alphabet could see spending exceed revenues next year, says Daniel Newman at Futurum Group.
19: Every one of these businesses is firmly under the belief that if they don't spend, that there is a existential risk to their business's longevity.
17: To continue blazing ahead in the AI race, tech companies have moved beyond spending revenues, relying on corporate bonds, joint ventures with private creditors, and now equity offerings to ratchet up the spending.
19: It's this sort of aggressive prisoner's dilemma of we will not be outspent.
17: The stock market has largely rewarded these moves, says business professor Eric Gordon at the University of Michigan. But he warns the mood could change.
20: You got to get some kind of return on that money. And when the money that you've put in is that big, you got to get a lot of money back.
17: Investors are going to want to see that AI can be a cash printing machine, too. I'm Megan McCarty-Carino for Marketplace.
15: Let's do the numbers. The Dow, S&P, and NASDAQ futures are mixed in the 1 to 3/10% range, with the Dow future down 212 points.
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15: In the late 1990s, figure skating was one of the most watched sports in America. There were competing tours, made-for-TV specials, and household names like Michelle Kwan. Skating has lost some of its mainstream popularity, but that might be about to change, as Oregon Public Broadcasting's Lillian Karabake explains.
21: Inside Portland's Memorial Coliseum, a sold-out crowd of figure skating fans are on their feet for Stars on Ice. The skating tour is seeing record turnout that hasn't happened for decades. After Team USA's gold at the Olympics in Milan, interest in figure skating is at its peak. And that can mean dollars.
22: In that Olympic year, it's really an opportunity for athletes to get a lot of new eyes and perspectives on them and hopefully leverage that into financial opportunities.
21: That's Olympic ice dancer Evan Bates. He has seen this over the 5 Olympics he's competed in, but...
22: This time feels different, I think. Of course, the success of Team USA is unprecedented and huge, and we have the names and the personalities to hopefully keep people coming back for more.
21: Bates took home 2 medals from Milan with his partner and wife, Madison Chalk.
23: Want to just seize the opportunities that come around once every 4 years.
21: But the window for those big-name sponsorships is typically short in a niche sport like figure skating. Figure skating analyst Jackie Wong says this Olympic cycle produced something the sport hasn't seen: breakout mainstream appeal in Alyssa Liu and Ilya Malinin.
0: They both have a kind of star quality that American audiences really like.
21: And they're both cashing in. Malinin is sponsored by Coca-Cola, Samsung, and Google, among others. Liu won 2 gold medals in Milan and became the only figure skater signed with Nike.
0: Elite skaters in the U.S. are trying to figure out, how do I finish wringing out the marketability of this kind of short attention span period where they are known?
21: The skating world is hoping that this Olympic bounce lasts longer than just a few months. Backstage at Stars on Ice, producer Byron Allen said he's optimistic that this is the boost the sport needs to bring it back to its 90s heyday.
1: The more marketable talent you've got, the more marketable a show you have. And we haven't had this kind of star power in a long time.
21: Allen says tours like this are also an investment in skating's future. Learn to skate programs usually see about a 10% bump in enrollment after the Olympics. But United States Figure Skating estimates that's closer to 30% this year.
1: My job is to create the next generation of stars.
21: And maybe one of those athletes will be as marketable and likable as this generation. In Portland, I'm Lillian Kerbake for Marketplace.
15: And in Washington, I'm Nancy Marshall-Genzer with the Marketplace Morning Report from APM, American Public Media.
2: 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The time now is 5:59. It's 51 degrees in Milwaukee.
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4: I'm Jeremy Hobson. We'll look back at what happened in Minnesota when 2 American citizens were killed by federal agents in January and how it's changed President Trump's aggressive immigration policy. That's next time on The Middle.
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24: Good morning. What do results from last night's primary elections say about how the battle over Congress will play out in November? We get analysis from the Cook Political Report on this hour of Morning Edition from NPR News. Former Republican Congressman George Santos ran on a series of lies. Prosecutors appear to be investigating another. I'm Amy Martinez.
25: And I'm Leila Faldin. Santos posted he was going to the State of the Union, but he bet that he wouldn't, which is exactly what happened. Also, Scott Pelley accused CBS's editor-in-chief of trying to murder 60 Minutes. CBS fired him. And Barry Manilow on trying to write like Billie Eilish, and the greatest compliment for a songwriter, singing their songs in the car. It's Wednesday, June 3rd. On this day in 1880, Alexander Graham Bell demonstrated how to send sound using light. The news is next.
26: Live from NPR News in Washington, I'm Corva Coleman. The U.S. and Iran have once again exchanged fire. The Pentagon says U.S. forces fired a missile at a ship to stop it from reaching Iran's main oil terminal on Kharg Island. NPR's Aya Batrawi reports.
27: Iran fired missiles at U.S. forces in Kuwait and Bahrain. Kuwait says drones then hit its airport, wounding several people. Iran's Revolutionary Guard says the attacks last night were in response to U.S. strikes on its Qishim Island near the Strait of Hormuz. The Guard says it targeted the U.S. Navy's 5th Fleet in Bahrain and air bases in Kuwait, causing damage. U.S. Central Command says Iran's attacks failed to hit their target. CENTCOM also says its attacks on a military ground control station on Qishim Island were, quote, self-defense strikes in response to attempted attacks by Iran across the region, without specifying further. Meanwhile, President Trump said the U.S. and Iran continue to exchange messages on a deal to end the war. Aya Batrawi, NPR News, Dubai.
26: The White House says it is dropping a plan to create a nearly $1.8 billion fund. This would be used to pay people who claim they were targets of political investigations. NPR's Ryan Lucas says acting U.S. Attorney General Todd Blanche explained the decision in congressional testimony yesterday.
5: The Justice Department had put out a statement that it would abide by a court ruling, putting the fund on hold until at least June 12th while a lawsuit challenging it plays out in court. And then at yesterday's hearing, Blanche was asked what the department's plans were after that date. He said the department is dropping its plans for the funds, full stop. Now, Blanche was asked to put that into writing, and he said, in essence, he sees no reason to do that, which was cause for a bit of skepticism.
26: NPR's Ryan Lucas reporting. Six states held primary elections yesterday. That includes New Mexico. Katerina Barton reports from Santa Fe on the state's gubernatorial race.
6: Former Interior Secretary Deb Haaland won the Democratic nomination for New Mexico governor. She beat out Bernalillo County District Attorney Sam Bregman. Haaland is a member of the Laguna Pueblo. If she wins in November, she will become the first Native American woman to serve as governor in the country. She'll face Republican nominee Rio Rancho Mayor Greg Hull in the general election. But he'll face an uphill battle. Republicans haven't won a statewide office in 10 years. Spending in the governor's primary set a record for the most expensive in state history. The race also saw a high voter turnout thanks to a new semi-open primary system. For NPR News, I'm Katerina Barton in Santa Fe, New Mexico.
26: The California governor's primary remains too close to call. Now, this is an unusual election. Candidates from all parties run together, and the top two advance to a November election. So far, Republican Steve Hilton leads, followed by Democrats Javier Becerra and Tom Steyer. You're listening to NPR. President Trump has signed a slightly scaled back executive order on cybersecurity threats that could be posed by artificial intelligence. He recently put aside a similar order over concern it would interfere with the rapid development of AI. Still, Trump's new order is voluntary. It asks AI developers to submit certain kinds of AI models to government review about 1 month before these models are taken public. Game 1 of the NBA Finals tips off tonight. New York City is abuzz over the Knicks. They're playing for a title for the first time since 1999. The Knicks will face the San Antonio Spurs. NPR's Becky Sullivan has this preview.
7: The finals are actually a rematch of that 1999 series between the Knicks and the Spurs. That was the first appearance in the finals for the Tim Duncan era Spurs, who won that one in five and went on to pick up four more titles in the years that followed. The Knicks haven't had a drop of that success. But now, with stars Jalen Brunson and Karl Anthony Towns, they have stormed their way back to the finals with a sweep of the Cleveland Cavaliers. The series will open in San Antonio, where the NBA's newest superstar, Victor Wembanyama, just led the Spurs to a seven-game thriller over the defending NBA champs, the Oklahoma City Thunder. At 7'4", Wimby's presence on the floor has been a challenge for every offense they've faced this postseason. And since he's only 22, that challenge could last for years to come. Becky Sullivan, NPR News.
26: In men's pro hockey, the Stanley Cup final is underway. The Vegas Golden Knights beat the Carolina Hurricanes 5-4 last night in Raleigh, North Carolina. I'm Corva Coleman, NPR News in Washington.
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2: Voters in six states cast ballots yesterday in primary races for U.S. House, Senate, and statewide seats. We'll have the results coming up next. At 6:06, you're tuned to 89.7 WUWM. I'm Rachel Lowens, and this is Morning Edition. Happy Hump Day. Coming up, how Mayor Daniel Hone reshaped the city. We continue our Milwaukee Socialist series at 6:45. 51 degrees now in Milwaukee. Will turn mostly sunny. Temperatures back in the 80s today, at least for inland areas. We'll stay in the 70s along the lakeshore. Partly cloudy tonight. Lows in the 50s. The Brewers beat the Giants 8-3 yesterday. They play their next game in the series at AmFam Field this evening. First pitch at 6:40.
10: It's Morning Edition from NPR News. I'm Leila Fadel in Washington, D.C.
11: And I'm A. Martinez in Los Angeles, California. Another round of primaries offer a glimpse into the midterm landscape.
10: Last night, President Trump's pick for governor of Iowa lost his race. The loss is a blow for Trump, who has seen almost all of his chosen candidates this cycle sail to victory or advance to runoff elections. Democratic voters chose candidates they hope give them the best shot at flipping congressional seats in November.
11: NPR political reporter Stephen Fowler has been watching all the primaries for us. He's here with some pretty important takeaways. So let's start with Iowa, a state with a number of competitive races in November. What do the matchups look like?
12: Well, Democrats chose their nominee for U.S. Senate. Republicans chose their pick for governor. Three of the four House races are indeed viewed as the few competitive races in November. For Senate, the nominee is State House Representative Josh Turek. He's a Paralympian who holds a seat that voted for Trump and argued that his background and campaign strategy is the best way for Democrats to win in a red state. Primary voters agreed, picking him over a progressive state senator by a 2-1 margin. Turek now faces Republican Congresswoman Ashley Henson, who had a nominal challenger in her race.
11: What about Iowa's governor's race?
12: Rob Sand is the Democratic nominee. He ran unopposed and is the only statewide Democratic elected official. While Trump-endorsed Republican Congressman Randy Feenstra, ultimately the Associated Press called the race for businessman Zach Lane in a narrow victory that also allowed Iowa Republican voters to signal displeasure with the president. That race starts out as a true toss-up for November.
11: All right, now Montana, another red state where Democrats are hopeful they could capitalize on Trump's unpopularity.
12: Montana's first district is an open race where Democrats see a shot in this particular political environment where Trump has lost a little bit of support from Republicans and a lot of it from basically everyone else. The Senate race is another interesting one there. That's because of a candidate who wasn't on the ballot yesterday. Independent Seth Bodnar outraised the Trump-backed U.S. attorney and all of the Democratic candidates in another race worth watching.
11: All right, so I'm in California. It takes a little while to count all the votes here, thanks to the state's mail-in voting laws. Anything, though, that we do know based on what's been tallied so far?
12: Well, as you also know, in California, the top two advance to the general election, regardless of party. So for the governor's race, we do know that almost all of the 60 candidates on the ballot won't make that short list. Sorry, Barack D. Obama Shaw and Living for God and Country DeMott. There is a three-person race for the top two spots. Billionaire Tom Steyer, former Health and Human Services Secretary Javier Becerra, and former Fox News host Steve Hilton, a Republican backed by Trump. This is important because it's possible that the two Democrats advance, leaving Republicans without a top-of-the-ticket champion to help them with some House races affected by redistricting.
11: The past few weeks, we've been tracking the incumbents in both parties who have lost their primary. Anyone else to add to the list?
12: Well, there are a number of older California incumbent Democrats who face challengers from younger candidates who want generational change. So far, those older incumbents are all in first place, but November is a long way away. After California redrew their lines late last year, several California Republicans are finding themselves in much more difficult races. Some of them retired, one became an independent, and then there's Ken Calvert and Young Kim. These two Republican lawmakers were drawn together in the nationwide redistricting war and will face off in November. And in the South Dakota Republican governor's primary, the frontrunner heading into a runoff there is a political outsider who finished ahead of the incumbent governor, the state's sole House representative, and Speaker of the State House in a tight four-way race.
11: All right, that is NPR political reporter Stephen Fowler. Stephen, thanks.
12: Thank you.
10: Okay, so let's get some analysis of these primary results with Matthew Klein. He follows U.S. House and governor's races for the Cook Political Report. Good morning, Matthew.
13: Good morning.
10: So we just heard from our correspondent there kind of the wins in the most closely watched races. What else stood out to you from these six statewide primaries?
13: Well, I think the biggest result of the night was probably the shocking defeat of Randy Feenstra in the gubernatorial contest in Iowa. And I don't say shocking because we didn't necessarily see it as a possibility. I think we did. There was, you know, for a while, we had it become clear that Feenstra had a pretty serious base problem heading into this primary. But because Donald Trump chose to back him at the last minute, and Trump rarely chooses to get behind candidates who are unsuccessful, and Feenstra ultimately fell to Zach Lane by less than a point in that primary, and he had begun it as a very clear favorite. And that itself is surprising.
10: I mean, what was it in that race? I mean, because the president has endorsed a lot of candidates who ended up beating incumbents in these primaries. What were the main factors that led to the loss here?
13: I think Feenstra ran a very overconfident campaign. He began as the front runner. He was by far the most well-known commodity in the field when the contest began. And there was sort of an air of inevitability about the way that he conducted his race, where he didn't participate in a lot of the events on the ground, debates or candidate forums. And of course, Iowa is a state where voters have a very high expectation that their candidates are going to come and hear from them directly. And I think there was also just a sort of sense among the party's grassroots that Feenstra was too tied in with the Washington establishment. Trump never, he did endorse, but it came very late in this race on May 29th, 3 days before voters went to the polls. And so it's not clear that it really had much time to sink in. It's not clear how many people knew about that endorsement in the home stretch. So ultimately, I think Feenstra was just sort of caught off guard by a more populist challenge from a candidate who was very good on the stump.
10: We've seen voters really drawn to these populist, anti-establishment candidates generally. Did that show up in the results in these primaries?
13: I think so. I mean, certainly that result in Iowa. Democrats are running in the Senate race, sort of an interesting campaign as well. And we moved that race rating last night to reflect the fact that that has become increasingly competitive. Josh Turek, who is a state representative from Council Bluffs area, he is a candidate with an intriguing background, and he's hoping to put some of the party's, discontent and the overall electorate's discontent with the state of the economy, in play in that Senate race. We moved it to lean Republican. Reflecting, you know, we still view Ashley Hinson, the Republican nominee, as the favorite in that contest. But this is, a race that Democrats feel increasingly optimistic about. The gubernatorial contest we have known for a long time was going to be competitive. Democrats think that could help them as they head into a unified front heading into this general election. And ultimately, I think the state of tariffs in Iowa has put Democrats in a position to be, more competitive than normal.
10: In New Jersey, 7th Congressional District Democrat Rebecca Bennett will face off against Republican Representative Thomas Kane Jr., who hasn't been seen in Congress since March. How is that contest shaping up?
13: Well, it's a very awkward contest right now because we don't know where Tom Kane is, and we don't have a lot of answers about his situation. I think every day that goes by where we don't have answers and where he's not out there voting and doing his job and appealing to voters on the campaign trail is another day where we have to assume that's probably going to take something of a toll on him in the general election. Now, Rebecca Bennett is a very strong candidate, very much in the mold of the now governor of New Jersey, Mikey Sherrill, with military experience. And I think, this is going to be a very competitive race no matter what, but a lot is going to hinge on what ultimately happens with Tom Kane Jr. Just how long does it take before we get an answer from him on where he has been? And do voters buy that that was a reasonable enough excuse for not showing up to work for more than 2 months?
10: So Democrats really are hoping to take the majority in Congress in the midterms. Looking at the races, the primary races that you follow, California obviously still finalizing its count. What are the party's chances?
13: I think the party still has a pretty good shot, even with all the redistricting war that has taken place this cycle. We're still waiting to see what happens in California's 22nd district. That's where there's been a pretty contentious primary. Democrats would prefer Jasmeet Bains, a more moderate candidate, to emerge on top. But it does look like in many of these races, in Iowa in particular, they will have a very good chance at flipping some of the seats that they need. They only need, of course, 3 seats to get to the majority. I think that's still very doable in this environment.
10: Matthew Klein is an analyst with the Cook Political Report. Thank you.
13: Thank you.
11: The Supreme Court cleared the way last night for Alabama to use a congressional district map favored by Republicans. Here's NPR legal affairs correspondent Nina Totenberg.
14: In an unsigned order, the court's conservative supermajority overturned a three-judge district court panel that just last week found that the map is, quote, tainted by intentional race-based discrimination. The ruling means that Alabama's 2026 midterm elections will feature six Republican-leaning districts and one Democratic-leaning seat. It's a decision that directly contradicts the court's own ruling of 3 years ago, which required the creation of a second majority-minority district in a state that's one-quarter African-American. What happened to so dramatically change the legal landscape? In April, the Supreme Court's conservative supermajority all but gutted what remained of the 1965 Voting Rights Act and sent the Alabama case back to the lower court to evaluate in light of the most recent decision. The three-judge panel that reviewed the case consisted of three Republican-appointed judges, two of them Trump appointees. All agreed that the state legislature's redistricting plan was based on intentional race-based discrimination. That prompted Alabama to immediately return to the Supreme Court, arguing that the map was partisan, not racially discriminatory. And last night, the state got what it wanted from the court's conservative majority. Justice Sonia Sotomayor wrote for the three dissenters. She accused the conservatives of choosing chaos over a tried and tested congressional map that protects a system familiar to all voters and election officials instead of a, quote, never-before-used congressional map that will require officials to change the voter registrations of hundreds of thousands of voters in just days at best, a task that Alabama previously represented would take months. Nina Totenberg, NPR News, Washington.
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2: 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His name is Barry, and he's a show guy. Now 83 years old and recovering from lung cancer, Barry Manilow is releasing new music for the first time in 15 years. We'll speak with him about his new album, What a Time. 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
0: I'm Leila Fadel.
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4: Fall did People Bryson lived up to his nickname as the voice of love. 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Peebo Bryson died Tuesday. He was 75. 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
6: And this is Milwaukee's NPR. The time now is 6:45. I'm Rachel Owens. Good morning. Boy, do I love history. And Milwaukee has plenty of it. We're the city, after all, known for our deep ties to socialism. Milwaukee was the first city to elect a socialist mayor and was the first place to elect a socialist to Congress. However, the socialists' rise to power was a rocky one, and their status as a third party often made progress an uphill battle. Last week, we learned about the city's first socialist mayor, Emil Seidel, and what he was able to accomplish during his short tenure. Today, we're taking a look at a mayor who was in office much longer, and we'll learn how the party evolved during that time. Here's Lake Effect's Joy Powers.
7: In 1916, Milwaukee elected its second socialist mayor. He would go on to have the longest tenure of any socialist administration in U.S. history, serving the city for 24 years as mayor. And his time in office would be marked by many firsts, landmark accomplishments that made Milwaukee the envy of industrialized U.S. cities. But by the end of his time in office, the Social Democrats would all but disappear from the city's political landscape. That mayor was Daniel Hone. Here's historian John Gerda.
8: He'd gotten an EW degree, having never gone to high school. You know, he was an adult special student. So his dad died when he was 13. His parents divorced. So he was hardscrabble. You know, he's kind of a Lincoln-esque quality to Dan Hone.
7: Hone had started his political career in 1910 as part of the Socialists' clean sweep in Milwaukee. He was elected city attorney and started working on a key priority for the party, cleaning up government corruption. Moneyed interests and companies still held a lot of sway in city government. Hone set his sights on a company that had monopolized key utilities in Milwaukee, the Milwaukee Electric Railway and Light Company. It controlled the city's electricity and gas, as well as its streetcars. The socialists believed the utilities should be controlled by the public, not a private company. But the Electric Railway and Light Company represented just one entity among many that the socialists were targeting.
8: The term that you always use in terms of what the socialists believed in governing is public enterprise. So enterprise and as red-blooded a sense of dynamism and forward-thinkingness as any capitalist, but for the public interest. And what that meant was practically public parks, public ports, public schools, public libraries. So those were all things that were part of the Socialist Party platform.
7: The fight with the utility played out in both City Hall and courtrooms. But the Milwaukee Socialists had other issues to fix, including the city's water. As heavy industry had moved into Milwaukee, the rivers had become polluted with runoff and raw sewage. Even Lake Michigan had become contaminated, which was a big issue for the city's drinking water, as history teacher John Deisinger explains.
9: The idea that you turn on your faucet, you can drink what comes out of your faucet, and it's not going to give you horrible illness, is something we like to take for granted. That was not something you could take for granted, even if you had running water in the early 1900s. That was a good way to give yourself a terrible infectious disease. And so this effort, here's this sort of theme with the sewer socialists, is this idea that if there's a matter of public concern, it is the duty and the responsibility of the city to speak to that through public expenditure and public effort. We're going to fix the water supply.
7: Mayor Hone picked up where Milwaukee's first socialist mayor, Emil Seidel, had left off, relying on expertise and cutting-edge methods for water treatment. The plan would take time, money, and most importantly, property. It was a problem the socialists would continue to encounter.
9: There were constant fights at getting the land needed for these improvements, whether those were parks, whether that was sewers, whether that was gas plants, whatever it was. There were constant squabbles over land.
6: That story from WUWM's Joy Powers. It's the third installment in her four-part series on the Milwaukee Socialists. 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I'm Rachel Owens, and you're listening to Morning Edition on 89.7 WUWM, Milwaukee's NPR. Thanks for joining me.
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10: 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I'm E. Martinez.
4: And I'm Leila Fadel. Secretary of State Marco Rubio will likely face a lot of questions from lawmakers today about the war in Iran. When will it end? When will gas prices go down? Rubio started making the rounds on Capitol Hill for budget hearings Tuesday. NPR's Michelle Kellerman reports.
11: A Senate Foreign Relations Committee hearing was the first chance for lawmakers to question Rubio in public since the U.S. and Israel launched the war against Iran in late February. Democrat Chris Murphy of Connecticut says the global economy has been held hostage while President Trump gives what Murphy calls wildly different accounts as to when the war will end and when traffic can resume in the Strait of Hormuz.
12: The question is, how are we going to get it reopened? Are you going to drive a bargain that is so tough and so hard that the strait remains closed? So how are we going to get it open?
13: The first thing, that is a predicate to anything else happening. The straits have to be reopened. So the way to think about it is this. If Iran wants to be able to move its oil again through the strait, they will have to reopen the strait.
11: Secretary Rubio says the U.S. will lift its blockade of Iranian ports only once the Iranians stop firing on commercial vessels. And he says sanctions won't be eased until Iran negotiates over its nuclear program. Senator Cory Booker, another Democrat on the Foreign Relations Committee, sounded frustrated that while the first Trump administration, in his words, trashed President Obama's nuclear deal, U.S. diplomacy is now stalled and Iran has found new leverage by closing closing the Strait of Hormuz.
14: We are the strongest nation on the planet Earth, and we're in a stalemate with Iran. And now we're begging to get back into a deal that you all trashed in the first place.
13: There's no one begging.
11: Secretary Rubio pushed back.
13: No one's begging for anything here. The Iranians might be begging because their economy's losing hundreds of millions of dollars a day.
11: But in Iran, he acknowledged that the U.S. is dealing with a fractured system. Iran's supreme leader was killed early in the conflict, and his son, who took his place, hasn't been seen in public. Republican Senator Mike Lee asked Rubio about that.
15: Are you confident he's still alive, by the way?
13: Yeah, I think there's indications that, in fact, we've not heard from him publicly. We haven't seen him publicly. And I would imagine, given what's happened to multiple leaders in that system, being very public is probably not something that's recommended for them internally. But that said, I think there are indications out there that he is increasingly engaging at some level, although all of his communications have been in writing and through intermediaries.
11: And that slows things down. As for the Trump administration's handling of this diplomacy, Democrat Jackie Rosen blasted Rubio for not personally taking part in negotiations that were hosted by Pakistan earlier this year.
16: We confirmed you to be our Secretary of State. We confirmed you to be in the negotiations that are happening. And it's just unthinkable to me that you are missing high-stakes negotiations or that you're not involved.
11: She mistakenly said he was at a party in Miami at the time. It was actually at a UFC fight, which Trump was attending too.
13: I'm the National Security Advisor and Secretary of State. I was co-located with the president in the midst of a high-stakes negotiation so that I could immediately inform him about events occurring halfway around the world. I was where I needed to be at that moment because we had a very capable team on the ground in Pakistan led by the vice president.
11: Along with Trump's envoy, real estate developer Steve Witkoff, and Trump's son-in-law, Jared Kushner. They've been leading negotiations on Iran, as well as trying to resolve Israel's war in Gaza and Russia's war in Ukraine. Michelle Kellerman, NPR News, the State Department.
10: The Trump administration is telling states how to set up work requirements for adults who get their health insurance from Medicaid. That's a program for low-income and disabled people that is funded by the federal government and states. Now, under these new rules, Medicaid recipients will need to prove that they are working, going to school, or volunteering at least 80 hours a month. Work requirements were in President Trump's big tax and spending law that he signed last July. And that law had a lot of Republican support, and no Democrats in Congress voted for it. Julie Robner hosts the What the Health podcast. So, Julie, why are Medicaid work requirements such a popular policy for Republicans?
17: Well, because they sound good and they poll well. And I don't mean that in a flip way. There's a broad consensus that people shouldn't get something for nothing, and that if taxpayers are going to underwrite a benefit, people who get that benefit should be expected to pitch in at least to the extent they can. But Democrats, many of whom in the past have supported work requirements for things like food stamps and welfare benefits, argue that Medicaid and all health insurance is different. For one thing, you don't get a check. You just get your health care paid for if you need it. For another, most adults who get Medicaid already do work or go to school or volunteer. Finally, we know that often people end up losing coverage not because they're no longer eligible, but because they can't successfully jump through all the bureaucratic hoops that these rules require.
10: All right, so in most places, these rules go into effect January 1st. What will states need to do to get that up and running?
17: They're going to have to do a lot. It's going to be expensive. They don't have a lot of time to do it. States have two main determinations that they're going to have to make for Medicaid recipients. First, who might be eligible for exceptions? And second, for those who are subject to the work rules, did they meet them? And the new rules out this week make that even harder for people who can't work. They say states can't just provide a list of ailments like HIV or cancer that would automatically exempt people from the work rules. Those people will have to prove that their ailment is serious enough that it also prevents them from working.
10: You think this is an issue that we'll hear about in the midterms?
17: Yes and no. Not sure that specifically for Republicans. It's part of their larger anti-fraud effort to make sure that people who aren't eligible for federal programs aren't getting benefits. For Democrats, it's part of a larger effort to point out how much Republicans are cutting back on needed health care at a time health costs are going up rapidly, particularly for those who can least afford it. And I would add that these rules are almost exclusively for states that expanded Medicaid under the Affordable Care Act. That's 43 states. But it doesn't cover some very large, very red states like Texas or Florida.
10: I know the Trump administration has an overall plan to cut Medicaid by close to $1 trillion. How do the work requirements fit into that?
17: Well, the Congressional Budget Office has estimated that the work requirements portion of last year's budget bill represent about a third of all the Medicaid spending reductions and will increase the number of people without health insurance by more than 5 million people. And remember, many of those people would still be eligible for coverage. They just won't be able to prove that they're meeting the requirements or that they should be exempted from them.
10: Julie Robner is Chief Washington Correspondent with NPR's partner KFF Health News. Thanks a lot.
17: Thank you.
10: It's Morning Edition from NPR News. I'm E. Martinez.
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6: And I'm Rachel Owens with 89.7 WUWM, Milwaukee's NPR. The time now is 6:59. Thanks for joining me. Currently, it is 52 degrees in Milwaukee, starting off a bit chilly, but we're going to warm up this afternoon with highs in the low 80s inland, 70s along the lakeside. Looks like I-41 is closed near Silver Spring Drive. I believe that's northbound, but check your GPS before heading out the door.

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3: This is Fresh Air. I'm Tanya Mosley, and my guest today is journalist Susan Solney, a New Orleans native. She spent more than a decade as a national correspondent for the New York Times and contributed to the team that won the Pulitzer for the paper's coverage of September 11th. She's also the author of a 2010 series called Race Remixed, about the rise of multicultural America and a generation rejecting the old color lines. Her latest piece in the New York Times, A Family Secret No More, traces how a single decision a century ago split her family in two. One brother.

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1: 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I'm Joy Powers. Today we'll explore how Mayor Daniel Hone reshaped the city as part of our series on the Milwaukee Socialists. And we'll talk with the Wisconsin author of a new novel that takes place in the aftermath of climate disasters.
5: Between hope and despair, hourly sometimes. So I try to write it into the work.
1: We'll chat with comedian Paula Poundstone about how she formed her signature audience interactions into her stand-up.
6: When I first started doing it, I just... You know, I felt like it was, an indication of how lousy I was as a comic. And then one day, I don't know, it just dawned on me that, wait a minute, that was really the best part of the whole set.
1: All of that is coming up on Lake Effect. But first, here are today's headlines.
7: Live from NPR News, I'm Lakshmi Singh. A federal judge is considering whether to block parts of President Trump's executive order that calls for restricting voting by mail. NPR's Hansi Lo Wang reports the judge could rule on Trump's order as soon as this week.
8: So far, the executive order President Trump signed in March has not directly affected mail-in voting for this year's elections. It calls for the U.S. Postal Service to come up with lists of eligible voters and deliver mail-in ballots only to people on those lists. USPS's financial support of NPR. Mika Simmons is an attorney for Delta Sigma Theta Sorority, one of the order's challengers.
9: No president has the authority to rewrite election law by executive order.
8: A federal judge in Boston is now weighing whether Trump's order violates the Constitution, which gives power to state legislatures and Congress, not the president, to set federal election rules. Hansi Lo Wang, NPR News.
7: Yesterday's California gubernatorial primary has yet to be called. The state puts all candidates on a single ballot, regardless of party. Two top will advance to the general election. All eyes are also on the race for Los Angeles mayor, as votes were still being counted last night. Democratic incumbent Karen Bass was first to advance to the November runoff. President Trump confirms he told Israel's prime minister that he is crazy and used an expletive during a call this week that halted planned Israeli airstrikes on Lebanon's capital. Axios News website first reported details of Monday's call. Here's NPR's Itai Stern.
10: Trump was asked by conservative writer Miranda Devine on her show Pod Force One about the Axios report and if he had cursed at Netanyahu and called him crazy. Trump confirmed he did and added,
11: I was a little bit perturbed at his constantly fighting with Lebanon. You know, at some point they said, maybe we got to stop this. We got to stop it.
10: Trump says despite their differences, the two leaders have worked well together, but they are increasingly at odds. Trump wants to end the war with Iran, and Netanyahu's pushed back. Iran, however, says any ceasefire deal must include Lebanon. For NPR News, I'm Itai Stern in Tel Aviv.
7: The U.S. Trade Representative says the administration will impose extra tariffs of at least 10% on imports from 60 economies. Here's NPR's Jennifer Pack.
12: China says it opposes all forms of unilateral tariffs. President Trump returned to office last year, imposing levies on trade partners under an emergency law. Those were struck down by the Supreme Court earlier this year. Now, the Trump administration is starting to rebuild the tariff wall by initiating trade investigations under different powers to impose new levies. Chinese Foreign Ministry spokesperson Mao Ning says economic and trade issues should be resolved through dialogue and consultation. That is in the works, according to China's Commerce Ministry. It said during Trump's meeting with Chinese leader Xi Jinping last month, both sides agreed to discuss tariff reduction.
7: It's NPR News. A new report from Colorado River experts says another dry winter would bring the nation's two largest reservoirs to the brink of, quote, devastating consequences. From member station KJZZ, Alex Hager has details.
13: Lake Powell and Lake Mead are less than a third full. Ann Castle, one of the report's authors, says if they get much lower, water managers might have to send river water straight through to the other side of their dams and wouldn't be able to store for the future.
14: That undermines the value of the entirety of the Colorado River reservoir system.
13: Castle called on state negotiators to urgently come up with a plan to keep more water in those reservoirs by cutting back on water use instead of just adding water from other reservoirs upstream. For NPR News, I'm Alex Hager in Phoenix.
7: Game one of the NBA Finals tips off tonight. The Knicks facing the San Antonio Spurs. Here's NPR's Becky Sullivan.
15: The finals are actually a rematch of that 1999 series between the Knicks and the Spurs. That was the first appearance in the finals for the Tim Duncan era Spurs, who won that one in five and went on to pick up four more titles in the years that followed. The Knicks haven't had a drop of that success. But now, with stars Jalen Brunson and Karl Anthony Towns, they have stormed their way back to the finals with a sweep of the Cleveland Cavaliers. The series will open in San Antonio, where the NBA's newest superstar, Victor Wembanyama, just led the Spurs to a seven-game thriller. At 7'4", Wimby's presence on the floor has been a challenge for every offense they've faced this postseason. And since he's only 22, that challenge could last for years to come. Becky Sullivan, NPR News.
7: It's NPR.
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1: This is Lake Effect from 89.7 WUWM, Milwaukee's NPR. I'm Joy Powers, and thank you so much for joining us. Later in the show, we'll talk to a Wisconsin author about how climate change plays a role in his new novel. But we'll start with this. Milwaukee is known for its deep ties to socialism. It was the first U.S. city to elect a socialist mayor and was the first place to elect a socialist to Congress. But their rise to power was rocky, and their status as a third party often made progress an uphill battle. Last week, we learned about the city's first socialist mayor, Emil Seidel, and what he was able to accomplish during his short time in office. Today, we'll look at a mayor with a much longer tenure and explore how the party evolved during his time in office. In 1916, Milwaukee elected its second socialist mayor. He would go on to have the longest tenure of any socialist administration in U.S. history, serving the city for 24 years as mayor. And his time in office would be marked by many firsts, landmark accomplishments that made Milwaukee the envy of industrialized U.S. cities. But by the end of his time in office, the Social Democrats would all but disappear from the city's political landscape. That mayor was Daniel Hone.
18: Here's historian John Gerda.
19: He'd gotten a EW degree, having never gone to high school. You know, he was an adult special student. So his dad died when he was 13. His parents divorced. So he was hard scrabble. You know, he's kind of a Lincoln-esque quality to Dan Hone.
18: Hone had started his political career in 1910 as part of the Socialists' clean sweep in Milwaukee. He was elected city attorney and started working on a key priority for the party, cleaning up government corruption. Moneyed interests and companies still held a lot of sway in city government. Hone set his sights on a company that had monopolized key utilities in Milwaukee, the Milwaukee Electric Railway and Light Company. It controlled the city's electricity and gas, as well as its streetcars. The Socialists believed the utilities should be controlled by the public, not a private company. But the Electric Railway and Light Company represented just one entity among many that the Socialists were targeting.
19: The term that you always use in terms of what the Socialists believed in governing is public enterprise. So enterprise in as red-blooded a sense of dynamism and forward-thinkingness as any capitalist, but for the public interest. And what that meant was practically public parks, you know, public ports, public schools, public libraries. So those were all things that were part of the Socialist Party platform.
18: The fight with the utility played out in both City Hall and courtrooms. But the Milwaukee Socialists had other issues to fix, including the city's water. As heavy industry had moved into Milwaukee, the rivers had become polluted with runoff and raw sewage. Even Lake Michigan had become contaminated, which was a big issue for the city's drinking water, as history teacher John Deisinger explains.
20: The idea that you turn on your faucet, you can drink what comes out of your faucet, and it's not going to give you a horrible illness, is something we like to take for granted. That was not something you could take for granted, even if you had running water in the early 1900s. That was a good way to give yourself a terrible infectious disease. And so this effort, here's this sort of theme with the sewer socialists, is this idea that if there's a matter of public concern, it is the duty and the responsibility of the city to speak to that through public expenditure and public effort. We're going to fix the water supply.
18: Mayor Hone picked up where Milwaukee's first socialist mayor, Emil Seidel, had left off, relying on expertise and cutting-edge methods for water treatment. The plan would take time, money, and most importantly, property. It was a problem the socialists would continue to encounter.
20: There were constant fights at getting the land needed for these improvements, whether those were parks, whether that was sewers, whether that was gas plants, whatever it was. There were constant squabbles over land.
18: They set their sights on the lakefront, specifically Jones Island. But it already had residents, Kashubes, an ethnic group from Poland that had created an informal fishing village on the land. In a historical Milwaukee moment, a familiar foe for the socialists had tried to evict the Kashubes decades earlier, the owners of the Bayview Rolling Mill. Here's John Gerda.
19: So they claimed prior ownership of land going up to the end of Jones Island, where the sewage plant is today. And that was contested in court by the Jones Islanders, and their kind of their guardian or their advocate was Victor Berger. So yeah, things being kind of circular here. The mill didn't want to pay him. You know, they just wanted to condemn that land and any victim. So it was war. And finally, 1914, the city paid, you know, the islanders, and they left.
18: The plant opened in 1926, and it came with the added bonus of creating revenue with a new product, Milwaukee Organic Nitrogen, known as Milorganite. Milwaukee became the first U.S. city with a modern sewage treatment facility and the first city to sell the byproduct as fertilizer.
19: It was groundbreaking. We were the first to do it. I think once you get past the idea of a sewage plant, anything goes. And what that is sort of the dried, dead bacteria that were used to purify the sludge. So I think it was, to me, it was a very creative act of civic recycling. You know, you take your own waste and you turn that to green dollars.
18: With the redevelopment of Jones Island, the Hone administration was also able to create the Port of Milwaukee in the Outer Harbor. The new port was necessary to accommodate the ever larger ships coming to Milwaukee, then known as the machine shop of the world. In a fitting tribute to the man who made it happen, the bridge that goes over Jones Island was named in Mayor Hone's honor. But the Hone administration's transformation of the lakefront didn't stop with Jones Island. For decades, the socialists have been talking about the need for more green space for the average Milwaukeean. Even before they came into power, the city had been working on acquiring land for the parks. But it was during the Hone administration that everything came together under the guidance of the city's first socialist treasurer, Charles Whitnell.
19: He was a landscape architect and landscape planner by profession. And he became the secretary of the commission on both the city and the county. So he was the dominant influence on land use in Milwaukee from probably the 20s into the 40s. So he was as visionary as Amos Seidel, someone who believed devoutly, fervently, religiously in the need of public green space. You know, so he wanted everyone to live within walking distance of a park.
18: Under Whitnell's guidance, the city created one of the largest park systems in any U.S. city at the time, including six main parks that remain today: Washington, Riverside, Mitchell, Humboldt, Kosciuszko, and Lake.
19: If you look at the 1923 map that Whitnell put together and today's park system, it's really pretty close, very close. So the result was today we have 15,000 acres of public green space, which is five times per capita more than the city of Chicago has.
18: During his 24 years as mayor, Daniel Hone had been able to transform the city's lakefront, clean the drinking water, and even create the first municipally funded public housing in the U.S. with the creation of Garden Homes in 1923. For a time, Milwaukee became a pinnacle of good governance, in large part thanks to Mayor Hone.
19: A lot of what he did was basically turn what had been a graft-ridden, kind of a boss riddled society into a paragon of good government. So it's hard to imagine today, but Milwaukee won during his years award after award as the safest, healthiest, and cleanest big city in America.
18: The socialists had completely reshaped the city during their time in power, but none of their successes came easily, as Deisinger explains.
20: The socialist position in Milwaukee is always kind of precarious. You know, they hold office for a long period of time, but it is always contested. You know, this is a movement that has governing authority, has legitimacy, has a strong base, but they're fighting for it every chance they get. They are constantly embattled here.
18: And global events had divided the party. By the time Hone was sworn in as mayor, World War I was dividing the community. Ethnic Germans and Slavs, who had made up the base of the Social Democratic Party in Milwaukee, viewed the conflict very differently, and their pacifist beliefs had put a target on the party itself. Milwaukee's own Victor Berger became the first congressman convicted of espionage for publicizing his anti-war views. Despite continuing to win re-election, the U.S. Congress twice refused to seat him until his conviction was overturned by the U.S. Supreme Court.
19: Berger is essentially barred from Congress. So Milwaukeeans elect him anyway. They send him back to Washington. He gets kicked out again. They elect him again. So it was kind of, I guess that says something about the Milwaukee electorate. You know, they were not going to be told what to do.
18: At the same time, there was the Russian Revolution, inspired by many of the same ideologies that had inspired the Social Democrats. Deisinger explains.
20: There's a big split in the American Socialist Party. And the question, to oversimplify, is, are we for the Soviets or are we against the Soviets? And if you're for the Soviets, you join the Communist Party. And if you're against the Soviets, you stay in the Socialist Party. That does not protect the socialists from accusations of being communists.
18: Most of Milwaukee's leading social democrats were staunchly anti-communist because they were anti-authoritarians. But this stance revealed another division in the party. During this time, the Milwaukee socialists had been given the nickname the Sewer Socialists, inspired in part by the sewage plant they were so proud of. But it was also an accusation of pragmatism and complacency, as historian Ames McGinnis explains.
0: There are other socialists who argue that any effort that wasn't focused on leading armed revolution, against a capitalist society in the present was a waste of time. Increasing wages for workers was a waste of time. Ensuring that working class children had a place to play was, from their perspective, a waste of time, or even worse than a waste of time, it was counterproductive because it was making capitalism more palatable, when what these socialists wanted was to bring capitalist society to a crisis, which they hoped that they could then exploit to overturn capitalism altogether through a revolution.
18: Then there was the Great Depression. Under the guidance of Hone and other socialists, Milwaukee didn't take on the same debts that hampered other U.S. cities. In fact, the Hone administration was able to keep the city solvent during the crisis and provide jobs through work programs. The New Deal, headed by Democratic President Franklin Delano Roosevelt, helped many Milwaukeeans through the crisis. But it did something else, too, as Deisinger explains.
20: The socialists bitterly complain in the 1930s that FDR is stealing all their best ideas for the New Deal. There is a grain of truth to that. And so as more and more of these sort of social democratic ideas are being incorporated into the New Deal through the alphabet agencies of the New Deal, more and more Milwaukeeans are sort of like, well, you know, just vote for the Democrats.
18: By the election of 1940, there were far fewer Social Democrats in office. The party was splintering, and it was about to lose one of its most prominent members. Here's Ames McGuinness.
0: Socialist electoral fortunes kind of go up and down in this period. There's a brief zenith again at the very beginning of the Great Depression, but Daniel Hone loses his last attempt to be reelected as mayor, and he loses to a conservative, quote-unquote, nonpartisan candidate, Carl Seidler. And, you know, and Daniel Hone then left the Socialist Party and became a Democrat.
18: While Hone's time as mayor was defined more by its successes than losses, he was never able to achieve one of his biggest goals when he first took office: bringing the Milwaukee Electric Railway and Light Company under public control. In an ironic twist of fate, the beating heart of the Milwaukee socialists, Victor Berger, died after being hit by one of the company's streetcars. Today, that company is known as We Energies, and the fight to make it public has continued under a new group of socialists, the Democratic Socialists of America.
20: One of the major campaigns of the DSA right now is what's called the Power to the People campaign, which is an effort to municipalize We Energies. Dan Hone speaks at length about how he wanted to get the utility under the control of the city in Milwaukee, that he wanted electricity under the control of the city. There's many different court cases that kind of hang him up. He's not able to get full support in a referendum to make it happen. It just doesn't quite get there.
18: Although Hone left the party after his tenure, his work as mayor remains a testament to the Milwaukee socialists' ambitions and accomplishments. His time in office saw the completion of many of the party's biggest goals for the city and redefined what life looked like for the average Milwaukeean.
20: There's this famous picture of Dan Hone on the cover of Time magazine about, you know, supposedly the best mayor in America, and it says underneath, he gives all the credit to Karl Marx. And that was often taken as being sort of tongue-in-cheek, and to an extent it was, but to an extent it wasn't. I mean, the sewer socialists were socialists for a reason. There's a reason that they ran and governed as socialists and not just as progressive Democrats, because they essentially took the radical and Marxist analysis of capitalism and a capitalist society very, very seriously. And the efforts they made were to improve the lives of working people, but it was also to pursue this idea of a cooperative socialist economy.
18: While Hone may have left the socialists weren't quite done with Milwaukee. Join us next week when we learn about Milwaukee's last socialist mayor, how he literally reshaped the city, and what socialism looks like in Milwaukee today. You just heard the third story in our four-part series on the Milwaukee Socialists. at WUWM.com. You can find the first two parts of the series and see examples of early socialist publications and posters. 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
2: It's important to recognize the influence that you have in the community, and I think, and that's what I did. So I decided to use that influence to try to, you know, get as many men in particular, but women as well, tested early for colon cancer, prostate cancer, knowing if they have hypertension or...
18: But first, we'll sit down with the author of a new novel that explores how people respond to climate disasters. That's coming up next on Lake Effect on 89.7 WUWM, Milwaukee's NPR.

0: The drought-shrunken Colorado River has left western states like California facing a looming water crisis. But in San Diego, there is enough excess drinking water to sell to nearby states. The secret? Desalination.
1: What we're looking to do is really show that there's an opportunity to manage the system in a new way.
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4: 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I'm Joy Powers. Jim DeVita is a well-known name in Wisconsin's theater world. He's a core company member of American Players Theater in Spring Green, which was recently selected to receive the 2026 Regional Theater Tony Award. In addition to acting and directing,

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1: And some of the things that happen. So I love her because she's cursed with self-awareness, and she calls herself on her own stuff sometimes too, which I like.
2: And more than one character shares that in their own distinct personality, right? Mm-hmm. I mean, you see the relationships that form with a group, the people that are trying to get into the bunker, yeah, and the way that those relationships evolve. And it's also, you know, you just get little snippets, but you feel these people.
1: I'm so glad that you're getting it. It's just, it's so wonderful when somebody says they get what you've been trying to do, you know. So, and because it's a big cast, as I said, it's a big ensemble, because I will always use theater references.
2: So, the title, Sanctuary. Sanctuary can have, has a variety of meanings. Does it mean more than one thing to you within the book itself?
1: Yeah, I think we chose it, because, and again, I went through a couple of titles, mm-hmm, and my agent and I eventually settled on, and we think because it's a complicated word. It's both safety, too, but also in sanctuary, there's, and I have some definitions of it in the book, mm-hmm, there's also sometimes an obligation to pay homage to the person giving you sanctuary. So that's where it gets a little complicated there. So that resonated with me of, and Maya says this in the book, you know, she has opinions about the way this billionaire has spent his life, but she's alive because of him. So right there, it's a complicated relationship. She's aware that she's in this bunker, and the reason she's eating and breathing air is because of how this man prepared. But so there's no answer to that,
2: yeah,
1: you
2: yeah,
1: know, and she wrestles with that,
2: right,
1: as we all wrestle with, you know, our own, and I speak for myself, I'm, you know, trying not to use too much Amazon, but I do, and those, you know, so, and that's all connected.
2: So how long was the writing process? How many years was this in the making?
1: This was for me, on the faster side, so it was 3 years, basically, from idea to publishing, and that's, from my experience, that's good. My other books, because I wasn't writing full-time from the other books, you know, I was still writing just like 2 or 3 hours a day. So this one I did write full-time once I got an agent. So probably, you know, 18 months of really getting into a clean draft, you know, and then the time it takes to actually physically make the book and design, and which was really fun to be more involved in that and have a team behind me this time.
2: As you wrote this, did you become increasingly concerned, alarmed, energized by, you know, in other words, what are we doing to ourselves here?
1: Oh my gosh, yeah. I'm trying to avoid despair. I think many of us in the world are, with what's going on in the world today in our country, and I just, but I think a good, at least a therapeutic way for me is to work it out, not work it out, I mean, just to, I'm writing it into the stories, because, and it's not even like I'm, let me take this issue and write about it. If I'm writing about something in the world today, which this happens in the near future, and if it's going to smack of authenticity, you need to take in what's happening, I feel, mm-hmm, or I need to take in what's happening in the world. And this is happening, these kind of climate catastrophes, and, you know, the Oglala Aquifer, there is really trouble going on there, and so these things that I've used are actually happening. Mm-hmm. People are actually building bunkers. People are accelerationists, you know. Hope, you know. So yes, I'm really fine. You know, I have children. I'm going to be a grandpa. And I've just learned my daughter is pregnant. I'm going to be a grandfather. So I'm not just concerned for my kids, but for my grandchildren now, of how we're going to come together as a country again. And, you know, there are bad guys and good guys, you know, in any kind of story like this. But I do try to give viewpoints from both sides. And I don't try to. I do. I'm not a fan of, in theater or writing, of things that, like, tell me how to live. Or, like, we know what's right, usually. But I do like to provoke. I like stories that provoke me to think, what would I do? And I think that's the main thing I want to do with my kind of work is to provoke conversation and thought, and the readers, you know, and audience, they're all smart, and they know how to wrestle with those things.

0: like I said, I go between hope and despair hourly sometimes. So I try to write it into the work.
1: So I heard you speak to actually a colleague at APT, and you mentioned that you have a note that your, was it your third grade teacher wrote to you saying...
0: That's my sixth grade teacher, Miss Mrs. Boyd. How do you know that?
1: Research, man.
0: I guess the first thing I ever wanted to be was a writer, just because I remember in sixth grade they asked you, and I wanted to be a journalist, and I'm not sure if I even knew what that meant, but... I still have a little thing. It's on these little autograph books on your friend. They used to be like a little zipper. And she said, perhaps one day you'll be a great writer, James. And I was just a boy. So I still have that. I'm still holding that up there. So I like that perhaps. I keep that up there. And it's next to a Hemingway quote, which is, I love it because I look at it almost every day. It says, do not worry. You have always written. You will write again. Just write one true sentence. It's just those four little things. So, and it works when I get overwhelmed or something. It's just write one true sentence, and it almost invariably leads to another sentence.
1: Do you think you're going to lean into writing more, or will you continue to act, direct, mm-hmm. write plays? What do you feel like? Yeah, what's coming for you?
0: I think, yeah, in my fifth act, as I call it, I think I'll be leaning into this. I feel like I'm improving as a writer. I think I'll be stepping, not that I won't continue to act, but I'll be stepping away from, I think, as much and concentrating on this, because I've spent 30 years writing just early in the mornings for 3 hours or so, and so now I write about 3 hours in the morning there, and then I spend another 3 or 4 hours here. I'm at a little bookstore right now. Because I get stir crazy after, I can't spend 8 hours in there, you know.
1: So you've lived in a small Wisconsin community for a bunch of years now, and through that time you've done, I mean, aside from your acting gig and all of the other stuff, you were an EMT, mm-hmm. a volunteer EMT person, right? So I'm just thinking, as you wrote the book, as you think about the book, as you talk with people about the book, does it resonate with you in a specific way as being somebody who's a part of a small community that you care about?
0: I do. I love it. You know, I was an EMT for 15 years here. And then, and I feel like the book feels and is, I think it feels like a victory for the town, which I love. Like, our launch here had over 200 people in the guard. There was standing room, and it's not just, you know, about me. It's like really felt like the town turned out. And Arcadia Bookstore here, I think they not only feel, but it is. They feel like it's theirs, which is so lovely. And this, because like this book, we talk about the people trying to get into the bunker, and I think it can smack of, if you don't know it, it could sound like Mad Max kind of stuff, you know, like these. And no, there's people trying to get in. They're farmers and they're construction workers and the guy in the corner that runs the gas station, and they're people with kids and parents. So... I specifically want it to be about regular people.
1: So you mentioned earlier asking ourselves, what would we as individuals do? Throughout the book, and we don't want to give very much away at all, but there are times in which, though there's despair and different emotions going on, there are times when different characters on both sides say, why don't we just try to talk to each other? Why don't we see if we can come to an agreement?
0: Yeah. I mean, isn't that what's happening in the world right now, in our country right now? When are we gonna get back to being able to talk to each other? Because, I mean, the book is a microcosm for many things to me, but people will see that if they want to see it, and it works on a thriller just as like that, or there's a lot of deeper stuff right beneath the sentence. It's kind of like some of those plays, like I'm sorry, I'm always mixing things, but... It's like Othello or Romeo and Juliet. If anybody would just stop for a moment and talk, it wouldn't happen. And those stories are cautionary tales because people don't stop and talk. And that works with great storytelling too, you know. But this book is about that. Also, in the book, there's enough for everybody. And so when I would get lost in the writing of it, I have a touchstone kind of. I would come back to saying it's about overabundance versus want. people in need versus people with an overabundance. And why can't we figure something out about that? And that's not just materialistic stuff. And I miss the days when we could talk to people and absolutely disagree vehemently and still be able to sit down and talk with each other and not hate each other. And we need to get back to that. I don't know how we do that. But so again, that's the book is me working through all of those questions.
2: Jim DeVita is the author of Sanctuary, under the pseudonym James Cleary. He spoke with WUWM's Susan Bentz.

0: There's a barbershop in Milwaukee that's doing a lot more than cutting hair. G's Clippers has been offering free health screenings for a few years. And now, owner G. Smith has created a nonprofit foundation to take his mission a step further. Kim Shine brings us this story from our friends at Radio Milwaukee.
1: Every year, Tony McMurray goes to the doctor for his physical. And in between, he'll visit community health clinics like he's doing today at G's Clippers in Milwaukee.
2: What for me was a process of discovery. I needed to find out if I could rid myself of a stain I have as a result of some hot water that hit me a couple of years ago.
1: The 71-year-old says he's learned a lot from the barbershop pop-up clinics, including from a past visit that ultimately helped save his life.
2: I learned about colon cancer in this same environment and went and got my test, found that I did have prostate cancer, but that was from an event that took place right here.
1: For more than 5 years, G's Wellness Clinic has offered free screenings to anyone who comes in. Through partnerships with Network Health and Frederick and the Medical College of Wisconsin, health professionals can check blood pressure, give general nutrition and health advice, and connect clients to resources. Today's clinic,
3: I have a mole that I was concerned about on my leg,
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3: Most of us don't go to the doctor regularly like we should and take care of ourselves.
1: There's a steady flow of clients, and Dr. Shola Vaughn is on site. She's an associate professor of dermatology at Frederick and MCW.
4: The skin is really a window to what's going on underneath the skin, and it's hard to diagnose these things yourself or even with the help of AI. You really need a team. You need a primary care doctor, and then sometimes you need a dermatologist on the team.
1: These clinics help fill an access gap in the community, and now they're part of an even larger mission, G's MKE Foundation. The owner of G's Clippers, Gallen Smith, officially launched his nonprofit in March. And after 30 years of service in Milwaukee, it expands his focus on wellness, mentorship, and tackling health disparities in underserved communities of color.
5: It's important to recognize the influence that you have in the community. And I think, and that's what I did. So I decided to use that influence to try to, you know, get as many men in particular, but women as well, tested early for colon cancer, prostate cancer, knowing if they have hypertension or pre-diabetic.
1: G was inspired to start the foundation after the loss of his father, who at 62 died from complications with colon cancer. He said his dad had never gotten a colonoscopy, tried diagnosing himself, and ended up in extreme abdominal pain.
5: When he went to the doctor, we found out he had advanced stage 4 colon cancer. And he lived a short time after that, not even 6 months. And nobody should really die from colon cancer. It's a preventable, you know, illness, one of the most preventable cancers out, along with prostate cancer. You just got to go get the screening.
1: When caught early, remission from colon or prostate cancer is possible. The American Cancer Society puts 5-year survival rates at around 90%, depending on when and where the disease is found.
5: I would love to normalize clinics and barbershops all across the country. I mean, it's needed. I mean, you got way too many guys dying at too early, you know, from preventable illnesses.
1: G's Network also supports events like the longstanding Real Men, Real Talk series, back to school drives, voter initiatives, and more. And right now, he says the foundation will support 4 main initiatives a year: a mental health workshop, a 5K run walk, a blood drive, and a pre-screening event. And it's this consistent, positive outreach that Tony McMurray and many others value.
2: A lot of the things that G's does, including what we're witnessing here today, is not something that we would automatically put on our calendars to go and do. You know what I mean? So in addition to this being something that's convenient for us, it also puts it in our face so that we'll go ahead and address it.
0: That story by Kim Shine comes from our friends at Radio Milwaukee. Coming up, we'll check in with comedian Paula Poundstone and learn how she developed her style of stand-up comedy. That's next on Lake Effect on 89.7 WUWM, Milwaukee's NPR.

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4: 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I'm Joy Powers. 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And she also hosts the podcast Nobody Listens to Paula Poundstone. Poundstone's career spans stand-up comedy, radio, and voice acting. She'll be performing her stand-up in Lake Geneva this weekend. Lake Effect's Audrey Nowakowski spoke to her ahead of the show.
5: We'll start with some classic public radio talk. You've been a longtime regular panelist for Wait, Wait, Don't Tell Me on NPR, and you were at the last taping featuring Bill Curtis. So I'm just curious, what was it like to share the final stage with him? I know you've worked with him for decades. What was that final show like?
6: It was great. It was fun. And I have to say that the powers that be at Wait, Wait, Don't Tell Me did a wonderful job making a last show for Bill. This wasn't on air, but they had a marching band. And the marching band was really funny. They weren't sort of conventional. They had like funny hats. And I don't know, they were dressed sort of eclectically. And I had even been told ahead of time that there was going to be a marching band. And I still was like, well, where's that noise coming from when they came in? It was pretty great. And Governor Pritzker made it, you know, Bill Curtis Day, and he received a proclamation. And I think that Bill Curtis, who's a lovely man, I think that he was very touched. It was really nice.
5: That's good. He definitely needs a big send-off.
6: You know, and he was, yeah. Well, you know, he got multiple send-offs. I kept saying to them, you're wasting a lot of ideas here on Bill. I said, what about when I retire? You know, you can't do the marching band because you already did the marching band. His last, like, traveling show, because Wait, Don't Tell Me travels about once a month, maybe. They go to, you know, someplace else other than Chicago to record the show. And I was also on that show, and that was in San Diego. And they got Will Ferrell to come do Ron Burgundy, who's his character from Anchorman. And he was the Not My Job guest. And that was delightful. And it was a surprise for Bill. And he loved it.
5: I love that. What are your favorite things about working with Bill, or any standout memories from all the years of Wait, Wait with him?
6: Actually, just on a personal level, he's just a very, very kind man. You know, he years ago, he met my son, and I called him at one point about an issue with my son, and he just always, you know, every time I see him, he's like, and how's that going? And how is he? It couldn't be kinder. And that's nice. You know, most of us, maybe it's because when Bill arrives at the show at Wait, Wait, Don't Tell Me, he's not still working on his bluff story. Maybe that just makes him more accessible than the rest of us. But the rest of us are a little bit distracted generally. We're not asking after one another's children because we're like, oh, I still have to write this damn bluff story. And a lot of times listeners do ask me about the Bluff the Listener game. The stories that are read in the Bluff the Listener game are written by the panelists who read them. Even the person who gets the real story, you know, has to write it up. But the others have to invent it out of a whole cloth. And anyways, to me, it's homework. And so I'm always a little on edge over it. One time I was writing it during the show. I think that really upset Peter. I just didn't have it yet. You know, you have to have an idea. I don't know how... I could never be a writer for a living because I can't guarantee when an idea is going to come to me. I mean, I can try to sort of make my brain fertile for receiving an idea, but I have no idea when an idea is going to flit across my brain. And sometimes it's, you know, it's not as prompt as I might like.
5: Can relate. And I mean, I know some comics will straight up write out their whole hour plus. What is kind of your methodology and prep? Because I know it changes a lot. You're constantly touring. I'm sure you're going through new ideas constantly. Is writing a big part of your prep, or are you more of like a bullet point kind of person?
6: More, I suppose, of a bullet point kind of a person, but I don't have a set for a couple of reasons. I think that the main reason is just it was never a technique that I was good at. Because memorizing is very hard for me. The whole time I would be on stage, my brow would be furrowed with the effort of remembering that set. And so I, you know, really within my first couple of years, when I had only a few minutes of material to begin with, I relieved myself of that burden by luckily discovering, A, that I could do it another way, but B, that I was much better doing it another way. So I very rarely do two shows in the same place on the, you know, on the same night, or even, you know, two nights in the same place. There are guys that literally do the exact same thing night after night. And by the way, they do it brilliantly. It's not a criticism. It's not like you wouldn't be entertained by it. You would. They figured out that works for them. I just can't do that. Now, I have material. Don't get me wrong. I have one joke that I've literally done, not every night, but many nights, for 47 years. It was just like one of the first jokes I ever wrote. And it's kind of a go-to, and it's in my head, and it's reliable. And in fact, I tend to throw it out there when I feel the audience slipping away a little bit. I'm like, oh, I'm going to give them the old International House of Pancakes joke. Hold on a second. Let me rummage around in my brain and find it. So I have material. I just don't have a set.
5: Yeah, and I think that's an interesting distinction. Because when it comes to material, you've been a stand-up for a very long time, and you just mentioned one joke has a great 47-year shelf life, right? Do you find that material that you use has a pretty long shelf life, or do you just kind of naturally feel it out when you need to rotate something, or is each show kind of frenetic and you just get out there and go with the flow?
6: More the latter. You know, my favorite part of any night, and I used to think this was like, I used to think this was somehow undisciplined or unprofessional of me, because it really came from an undisciplined, unprofessional place, which is I would step out onto stage, especially in the very beginning, and despite, you know, hours and hours of trying to memorize a 5-minute set, I would step out onto stage, and because I'd get so nervous, I would forget everything I meant to say. And I was forced, therefore, to just sort of make stuff up as I went along. And part of the way I did that was by talking to individual audience members. And again, when I first started doing it, I just, you know, I felt like it was, you know, an indication of how lousy I was as a comic. And then one day, I don't know, it just dawned on me that, wait a minute, that was really the best part of the whole set. And at which point I started allowing for that, not necessarily forcing it, but allowing for it. And now, so it's kind of a, you know, my act is a bit of a Prius. You know, sometimes I'm using gas, sometimes I'm using electricity, and I prefer electricity. So, yeah, that works pretty good. So what happens is, you know, I'll talk to an audience member. I do the time honor, where are you from, what do you do for a living? And somebody will say something that reminds me of something else, and then I'm off in that direction. Most of the time, most of what I say with the audience member is unique just to that night. You know, I had these managers years ago that used to encourage me, and a lot of comics used this technique back then, which is we all walked around with cassette recorders, and we would record our acts so that you know, so that we could, A, critique ourselves by going back over this this tape of our acts, but also my managers used to say to me, well, you know, if you invent stuff on stage, you want to be able to repeat it another time. I kind of feel the opposite of that. I feel like I like the idea that that was just ours.
5: In addition to your stand-up work, voice acting, radio, you're also an activist for a lot of different things. What are some of the efforts you're prioritizing right now?
6: I feel that I am donating my life for a year to, you know what, not just getting out the vote. Yes, that is very, very important. And it's probably the, you know, the main way that we are going to restore and secure our democracy. But I would say overall, restoring and securing our democracy. And I kind of sort of headed in this direction a little bit. Last year, I started 50 days prior to New Year's Eve. I started this really silly video series daily. I had this giant advent calendar, but it was counting down until New Year's Eve. And there was a box, you know, just like in an advent calendar, except for this was like a big box with a prize in it for every day. And I would say to people on each of the videos, I'd say, you know, I'm a little concerned that people aren't excited about the new year, you know, because people have gotten to where we sort of dread every day, because every day some other, you know, horrible, shaming, awful thing happens in our name as Americans, or to us as Americans. And so this was the premise, was that I was, you know, ginning people up for excitement for our future. And in the process of talking about that, I would say, you know, let's let our candidates and our representatives know what we want instead of just what we don't want. And so I would solicit people to, you know, email me or, you know, or put something in the comments section letting me know what they wanted for us collectively. And it's funny, you know, there was stuff about education. There was stuff about free speech. There was stuff about healthcare. There was stuff on every topic that you would imagine people would write about. But as I tried to sort of boil it down, the answer was people wanted fairness. They just wanted fairness. And I thought, wow, that is so great. If that is our North Star, we can do that.
5: Absolutely. And I mean, because this kind of connects with, in my opinion, how well you do crowd work, whether it's on stage connecting with an audience or using your platforms. I think that you're a stand-up that has a unique skill to connect with the audience, because sometimes when there's crowd engagement, it can really kind of tank a show. But I just want to tell you, like, yours is the most impressive I've seen in real time.
6: Oh, that's very nice to hear. Thank you. I started out in Boston in 1979. And this was a period where there was sort of a renaissance in stand-up comedy. The form, obviously, of stand-up comedy has been around, you know, since we were in the caves, I assume. But audiences had sort of lost interest in that form. And so it got reignited right around that time. And it's funny because we were all doing, to some degree, our version of what we had seen on, like, The Tonight Show. And so there was this tendency to have, and I think audiences were doing what they thought audiences did, too. Because sometimes you'd go on stage and people would shout out stuff at you. And clearly they believed they were supposed to. Like, they weren't trying to be mean. They just thought that's what they were supposed to do. And I don't know where they got that idea, but you're not. That's not what you're supposed to do. But anyway, so everybody went on stage armed with heckler lines. And somewhere along the way, some of these people decided that the heckler lines were so good that they wanted to be heckled so that they could use their heckler lines. And it just set up this ridiculously adversarial relationship between the audience and the comic. I don't know. It was just sort of the wrong path. But I literally was the only person I knew who didn't do that. I didn't want to have that relationship with the audience. I like talking to audience members, but it's not mean or antagonistic. It's fun. In fact, sometimes people come up to me and they go, oh, you know, I saw you years ago and you picked on me. I go, picked on you? I don't pick on people. You know, we had an exchange. But now sometimes people will say to me, oh, do you remember the night of the blah, blah, blah? And I'm like, I don't. And that's partly because I think from stress I'm losing my memory. But also, just too many years now. It's too much to organize in my brain any longer.
5: Well, you know, we're all thankful you're keeping at it and touring, and people in the Lake Geneva and Milwaukee area will be able to see you very soon. But for today, Paula, thank you for joining me on Lake Effect.
6: Thank you so much. It was great talking with you.
4: Paula Poundstone is a comedian, a frequent panelist for NPR's Wait, Wait, Don't Tell Me, and host of the podcast Nobody Listens to Paula Poundstone. She'll be performing at the Geneva Stage in Lake Geneva on June 6th. Poundstone joined Lake Effect's Audrey Nowakowski. And that wraps up today's show. Thank you so much for being here with us. I'm Joy Powers. 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Tomorrow on Lake Effect, we'll hear from the new Coast Guard commander for Lake Michigan. And we'll revisit another favorite Bubbler Talk story in honor of the series' 10th anniversary. 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
2: Mahmoud Khalil was detained by ICE and held for 104 days over campus protests for Palestinian rights. 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
3: The government is relentless in targeting me, still using every road and alleyway it can find to punish me.
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6: Live from NPR News in Washington, I'm Duane Brown. President Trump confirms he told Israel's prime minister that he's crazy and used an expletive during a call this week that halted planned Israeli airstrikes on Lebanon's capital, Beirut. Axis News website first reported the story from Tel Aviv. NPR's Itai Stern has more.
7: Trump was asked by conservative writer Miranda Devine on her show Pod Force One about the Axios report and if he had cursed at Netanyahu and called him crazy. Trump confirmed he did and added,
8: I was a little bit perturbed at his constantly fighting with Lebanon. You know, at some point I said, maybe we got to stop this. We got to stop it.
7: Trump says despite their differences, the two leaders have worked well together, but they are increasingly at odds. Trump wants to end the war with Iran, and Netanyahu's pushed back. Iran, however, says any ceasefire deal must include Lebanon. For NPR News, I'm Itai Stern in Tel Aviv.
6: Alabama can use a congressional map favored by Republicans for the upcoming midterms, even though a lower court found it to be intentionally discriminatory, from Troy Public Radio. Joey Hudson reports that decision comes after the U.S. Supreme Court weighed in.
9: Alabama's population is around 27% black, but Tuesday night's Supreme Court ruling allows for the map, which has only one majority black district out of seven. Alabama historian Richard Bailey sees this as a setback for the state and the nation.
10: When I heard the news earlier this morning, I just couldn't believe what I was hearing. And I'm surprised that they would even try to do that. Let the voices of the people be heard.
9: The decision grants Republican lawmakers an advantage that likely will allow them to regain a seat in the U.S. House.
6: You're listening to NPR News. Truck drivers in Texas saw some changes this week to obtaining commercial driver's licenses. This comes after the governor there dropped the Spanish language option. From Texas Public Radio, Marianne Navarro reports.
11: The Texas Department of Public Safety, or DPS, has stopped offering CDL knowledge tests in Spanish, effective as of Monday. Written exams must now be taken in English to comply with federal requirements. The driving portion of the exam was already conducted in English. This comes after Governor Greg Abbott ordered DPS last year to drop the Spanish language option. DPS also announced it will resume issuing CDLs to temporary agricultural workers with H-2A visa status and has restarted processing non-domiciled CDLs.

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1: On 89.7 WUWM. Milwaukee is known for its deep ties to socialism. It was the first city to elect a socialist mayor and was the first place to elect a socialist to Congress. But the socialist rise to power was rocky, and their status as a third party often made progress an uphill battle. Last week, we learned about the city's first socialist mayor and what he was able to accomplish during his short tenure. And today, we'll look at a mayor who was in office much longer, and we'll learn how the party evolved during that time. Here's Lake Effect's Joy Powers.
2: In 1916, Milwaukee elected its second socialist mayor. He would go on to have the longest tenure of any socialist administration in U.S. history, serving the city for 24 years as mayor. And his time in office would be marked by many firsts, landmark accomplishments that made Milwaukee the envy of industrialized U.S. cities. But by the end of his time in office, the Social Democrats would all but disappear from the city's political landscape. That mayor was Daniel Hone. Here's historian John Gerda.
3: He'd gotten a UW degree having never gone to high school. No, he was an adult special student. So his dad died when he was 13. His parents divorced. So he was hardscrabble. You know, he's kind of a Lincoln-esque quality to Dan Hone.
2: Hone had started his political career in 1910 as part of the Socialists' clean sweep in Milwaukee. He was elected city attorney and started working on a key priority for the party: cleaning up government corruption. Moneyed interests and companies still held a lot of sway in city government. Hone set his sights on a company that had monopolized key utilities in Milwaukee, the Milwaukee Electric Railway and Light Company. It controlled the city's electricity and gas, as well as its streetcars. The socialists believed the utilities should be controlled by the public, not a private company. But the Electric Railway and Light Company represented just one entity among many that the socialists were targeting.
3: The term that you always use in terms of what the socialists believed in governing is public enterprise. So enterprise, in as red-blooded a sense of dynamism and forward-thinkingness as any capitalist, but for the public interest. And what that meant was practically public parks, public ports, public schools, public libraries. So those were all things that were part of the Socialist Party platform.
2: The fight with the utility played out in both City Hall and courtrooms. But the Milwaukee Socialists had other issues to fix, including the city's water. As heavy industry had moved into Milwaukee, the rivers had become polluted with runoff and raw sewage. Even Lake Michigan had become contaminated, which was a big issue for the city's drinking water, as history teacher John Deisinger explains.
4: The idea that you turn on your faucet, you can drink what comes out of your faucet, and it's not going to give you a horrible illness, is something we like to take for granted. That was not something you could take for granted, even if you had running water in the early 1900s. That was a good way to give yourself a terrible infectious disease. And so this effort, here's this sort of theme with the sewer socialists, is this idea that if there's a matter of public concern, it is the duty and the responsibility of the city to speak to that through public expenditure and public effort. We're going to fix the water supply.
2: Mayor Hone picked up where Milwaukee's first socialist mayor, Emil Seidel, had left off, relying on expertise and cutting-edge methods for water treatment. The plan would take time, money, and most importantly, property. It was a problem the socialists would continue to encounter.
4: There were constant fights at getting the land needed for these improvements, whether those were parks, whether that was sewers, whether that was gas plants, whatever it was. There were constant squabbles over land.
1: That story was from Lake Effect's Joy Powers. It's the third installment of her four-part series on the Milwaukee Socialists. You can hear a longer version of this report on today's Lake Effect episode. Listen on our website or wherever you get podcasts. And you can hear the first two installments on this series as well. That's at WUWM.com, Milwaukee's NPR.
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6: I'm Jeremy Hobson. We'll look back at what happened in Minnesota when two American citizens were killed by federal agents in January and how it's changed President Trump's aggressive immigration policy. That's next time on The Middle.
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0: From NPR News, this is All Things Considered. I'm Elsa Chang.
9: And I'm Juana Summers. This next story is about love. Kat and Jay together for 6 years after falling for each other in college. They opened
6: their relationship. I'm Jeremy Hobson. One of the defining issues of President Trump's second term has been an aggressive crackdown on illegal immigration. But after two U.S. citizens were killed by federal agents in Minnesota earlier this year, people were angry.
9: Haley Blassingame's new novel,
10: At 6 in the Morning, I Will
9: Love at the End, takes on questions of polyamory from the point of view of a woman who can't be tied down to one person. Blassingame mined her own story of non-monogamy for the novel. It's a story she told years ago in an essay for the New York Times Modern Love column.
11: When it was published, I got a lot of hate.
9: Interesting.
11: Particularly from men on the internet. And I was warned of this by the editor, like, you will get hate. And so Kat is, she's not me, but we share a lot of traits. And I think she's very rooted in the tradition of doing what she wants. Some might call her unlikable. I don't necessarily see her as unlikable, but she's certainly concerned about self-actualization with a kind of bravado that I don't know if we always see from young Black women, which is why I wanted to write that type of character. Yeah. And I think it makes a lot of people deeply uncomfortable, particularly men.
9: Mm-hmm. Okay, give me one example of a way that you are like Kat or identify with her, and one example of a way that maybe you guys aren't so much alike.
11: Okay, so I did give her a lot of my demographic details. Mm-hmm. She's a young Black woman. She is a DC native. Her mom is a federal worker. She worked in a kind of crappy restaurant. I did that too. and it was in an open relationship. So like those biographical details are the same, but like the events of the story are not my life. So I definitely did not like get with my boyfriend's best friend and his girlfriend. Like that never happened, just to put that on the record. And, you know, my parents are divorced. So I just sort of it's like an alternative version of my life. I wanted to like use characters as like dolls and play around. Like, what if this had happened though?
9: I mean, as listeners of All Things Considered know, I love reading romance novels. I love reading a literary romance. But I have to say, I think if I'm remembering correctly, this is the first time I've ever encountered a Black woman who's polyamorous on the page. And I wonder if that's your experience too.
11: Yes, absolutely. I mean, as a writer, I find myself and search for myself in stories and movies and shows. And that was what I was doing. I was trying to find a map to figure out, how do I do this thing that I have not seen anyone like me really doing?
9: Now, when we meet Kat, she and her partner Jay, they're about 6 months into opening up their relationship, and it's clear that they're still in the messy middle of trying to figure out how all of this works, if all of this works. And early in the book, Kat says that even though they've opened things up, she still feels as lost as ever. I wonder, was there something specific about polyamory that you wanted to crack open or explore or unpack with your book?
11: Yeah, I mean, to return to this question of like the types of stories that get told around polyamory, I wanted to see someone wrestling with it as a paradigm and as a modality, like a relationship modality, not simply as, hey, girl, there's this crazy thing I'm doing. And I think we typically talk about it as being an antagonist to monogamy or an answer to monogamy rather than just simply a different way of loving. And I think you almost have to, you have to unlearn and then relearn in order to practice it in the way that, I mean, I don't want to say should practice it because you can practice it in many different ways. Right. But like, you know, if you have zero models or zero examples of it, I mean, and you find this a lot in the queer community too. It's like you're building something from scratch. And I wanted to get into that piece of it, not just as a salacious plot point, but actually as like a philosophical relationship paradigm.
9: Now, as you've said, you are not Kat. Kat is not you. But I do wonder, given some of the parallels between your life and her fictional life, did writing this book change at all the way you think about your own romantic life, or even how we think about or talk about polyamory?
11: The funny thing about writing a book is it takes so long. So I started this when I was 25. I'm 30 now, which doesn't sound like a huge gap, but 30 really is
9: a lot of life happens in between 25 and 35.
11: Listen, I'm like a different person. I'm like having health issues, back problems. Like, I'm like, I don't even know what I was talking. Like, the idea that I was going to have three boyfriends, I can't even find one boyfriend. I mean, so that's the funny thing about having to talk about this book now after having changed so much. Like, the material conditions of my life are not the same as they were at 25, and so I can respect this book for what it is and the person I was when I wrote it. I'm not practicing polyamory anymore. I've been single for like 3 years. I'm dealing with, like I said, health issues. So like, my vision for love has changed dramatically, but I still am that grasping girl. And I think now it's like I'm at the second leg of the race, right? The 30s grasping of like, what am I gonna do about kids? Is that gonna happen? You know, those questions, which I think is a natural progression of aging. So I don't really see it as invalidating any of the questions I was asking at 25, but I got some answers and now different questions are niggling at me.
9: Yeah. Now, this book takes place here in Washington, D.C. You're a D.C. native. We both work here in the district. And through Kat's eyes, we experience a lot of what all of us went through together in 2024. There was the election of President Trump for a second term, on-campus protests, fears of immigration enforcement raids. What did you want people to feel and experience about the way things felt in our nation's capital at that time?
11: Oh, I love this question, because I do see this book more than just about narrative, but archival work. And I think D.C. was really, I would say, ground zero for the second Trump administration. For we saw what was going to happen before other parts of the country in many ways. And I wanted to capture that sense of, one, lived history, but also it was a frenetic energy. It was, something was happening every day. I mean, a plane crashed into the Potomac. I mean, it was after decades that hadn't happened. And it was a certain feeling of like the ground shifting beneath your feet and everyone you know.
9: I can't have this conversation with you without mentioning that you are also a part of our public radio family.
11: Yes.
9: You're a producer for our member station, WAMU, here in D.C., and I get to work with some really cool producers, so I know how busy that job is. And I wonder, were there parts of your day job that you brought along with you as you were writing this book, or was it maybe sort of more of a reprieve or a step back from the daily news grind that we both know?
11: I mean, that was part of the problem, was I couldn't step back. And so I was trying to write, and I don't know if I've had this experience writing fiction before, but in this time, I was trying to write a novel, and I could not turn my brain off. And so it seeped into the book. And that's part of what happened. I was like, I just can't pivot in the way that I'm used to pivoting. And so, you know, it is a privilege to be apart from politics. You know, people are pulled into politics every day because of who they are, whether they're following the news or not. And so I think that was also part of it as a journalist. I mean, it was just like baking in my head every day. And that was my outlet, because I have to be a certain way in the newsroom. But in the novel, I could engage with the news in a different light, in a different way.
9: Haley Blassingame is the author of They All Fall in Love at the End. Thank you so much for stopping by.
11: Thank you so much.

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3: Live from NPR News in Washington, I'm Dwayne Brown. Democratic lawmakers have pressed Secretary of State Marco Rubio on everything this week, from President Trump's sleeping habits to his stock trades. NPR's Michelle Kellerman tells us Rubio has brushed off allegations of corruption and conflicts of interest.
4: In his 5 minutes of questioning Rubio, Arizona Congressman Greg Stanton zeroed in on the business dealings of two of Trump's top negotiators, Steve Witkoff and Trump's son-in-law, Jared Kushner, whose firm raised $6 billion in 5 years.
5: Are you aware of how much of that $6 billion has been raised from foreign nationals?
6: I don't know anything about it.
5: The answer is 99%. These include sovereign wealth funds operated by Saudi Arabia, UAE, and Qatar.
4: Secretary Rubio says Jared Kushner is a private citizen who's volunteering in the Trump administration, and he says Witkoff often travels on his own plane at his own expense. Michelle Kellerman, NPR News, the State Department.
3: The administration plans to impose extra 10% tariffs on imports from 60 economies. This comes after an investigation into alleged use of forced labor at some Chinese factories. NPR's Jennifer Pack with the story.
7: China says it opposes all forms of unilateral tariffs. President Trump returned to office last year, imposing levies on trade partners under an emergency law. Those were struck down by the Supreme Court earlier this year. Now, the Trump administration is starting to rebuild the tariff wall by initiating trade investigations under different powers to impose new levies. Chinese Foreign Ministry spokesperson Mao Ning says economic and trade issues should be resolved through dialogue and consultation. That is in the works, according to China's Commerce Ministry. It said during Trump's meeting with Chinese leader Xi Jinping last month, both sides agreed to discuss tariff reduction. Jennifer Pak, NPR News, Shanghai.
3: And you are listening to NPR. A series of papers published in the American Journal of Public Health argue that ultra-processed foods are the new war on tobacco. NPR's Maria Godoy explains. Health advocates say it's time to regulate them.
8: The new papers add to evidence that links overconsumption of ultra-processed foods to poor health outcomes, including diabetes and obesity. But the papers also look at how tobacco giants Philip Morris and R.J. Reynolds use tactics learned from cigarettes to develop and sell ultra-processed foods when they owned large food firms from the 1980s to the early 2000s. That includes using chemical additives to make products more appealing, says UCSF researcher Laura Schmidt.
9: When people think about these foods, we should be understanding that they are very, very closely related to cigarettes, particularly in terms of the chemical additives. Those additives are the same.
8: She and others are calling for marketing restrictions and other regulations to curb consumption of ultra-processed foods. Maria Godoy, NPR News.
3: In Southern California, federal agents have arrested the CEO of an Iran-based tech company in Newport Beach. He's accused of illegally selling U.S. computer technology to the Iranian government. Prosecutors say Jamshed Ghomi was acquiring sophisticated networking, security, and encryption equipment and selling it to Iran.

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1: This final note on the way out today, selected anecdotes from today's Beige Book. That is, of course, the Federal Reserve's 8 times a year survey of the various regions of this economy. From the Minneapolis Fed, a person running a hospitality company said consumer spending has been flat and that given fuel prices and, quote, the cold shoulder Canadians are giving us, I'm not very optimistic. Also from Minneapolis, companies with younger workers, it seems, are switching to staycations over vacations because of fuel prices. On the other hand, though, this from the Atlanta Fed, higher income consumers drove strong demand for premium goods and services, with one contact describing a focus on, and this is a quote, unapologetic luxury. K-shaped economy indeed, huh? Our media production team includes Brian Allison, John Foki, Montana Johnson, Drew Johnston, Gary O'Keefe, and Charlton Thorpe. Alex Simpson is the manager of media production. And I'm Kai Rizdahl. We will see you tomorrow, everybody. This is APM.
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